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0: Good evening. It's Tuesday, August 11th. I'm Scott Baba. The United States turns towards sanctions as Iran and Oman continue negotiations to reopen the Strait of Hormuz.
1: The talks between Oman and Iran, we have heard positive statements from both capitals in the recent couple of days, and we are eagerly awaiting. Our main priority here is the reopening of the strait, maintaining the ceasefire, and making sure that we are able to push forward towards the negotiation.
0: Massachusetts passes a new law to protect school and public libraries from book bans.
2: This legislation doesn't tell parents what their kids should read or can read. What it does is ensure that every family continues to have the right to guide their own child's education and reading while respecting that others may make different choices.
0: And local and environmental leaders discuss how to address the threats facing three major California lakes.
3: Take that pressure of climate change, things like wildfire, the loss of snowpack, the warming of the lake, aquatic invasive species are a new big threat. And you couple those with those high visitation and the many different uses of the environment, and the community and potentially the economy start to react to those, that combination of stressors.
0: These stories and more coming up from the studios of KPFA in Berkeley. This is the Pacifica Evening News. I'm Scott Baba. President Donald Trump is betting on economic pressure to end his war with Iran after months of military strikes failed to force a breakthrough. And the U.S. military is now backing that pressure with force at sea. Trump's administration is hoping the bombing campaign has pushed Iran's economy to the breaking point, forcing its leaders to abandon their nuclear program and fully reopen the Strait of Hormuz to oil and gas tankers. Trump told reporters yesterday that Iran is, in his words, totally broke.
4: We control the strait 100%. Now, can they make trouble? Yeah, they can make trouble. But they're broke. They have no money. You know, Iran is broke, totally broke. And they're not paying their soldiers. They have inflation of 300% as of last night. I heard 309%. So we'll see what happens.
0: The Iranian economy has taken a significant hit since the war began. The International Monetary Fund estimates it's shrunk more than 5%, with Iran reporting inflation near 89%. The Trump administration has been calling the sanction-oriented element of its push against Iran as Operation Economic Fury, targeting countries that buy Iranian oil or do business with Iranian banks. United States Ambassador to the United Nations Mike Waltz said that it is Treasury Secretary Scott Bessent who Iranian leaders see as leading the charge against them, not Secretary of Defense Pete Hegseth.
5: When they're coming to the table to our negotiators, they are talking about cash, cash, cash, because they'll absorb the bombings. They don't care about their military. They don't care about their soldiers or even the Iranian people after they massacred 40,000 of them. But what are they worried about? They're worried about that their currency is tanking. Inflation is the highest in 80 years. The IRGC controls half the economy. They're, because this is a corrupt, elite, religious, fanatic regime that has devastated that country for many, many decades. They are constantly asking for access to cash, access to their assets that we've frozen. And what the president is talking about is that's the squeeze. That coupled with the blockade, that's what's going to eventually get the Iranians to move.
0: But experts say sanctions take time to work, unlike the immediate impact of a blocked shipping route. One former Obama administration sanctions official said Trump has never clearly defined his war goals, shifting between demands on nuclear weapons, the strait, and missiles. The military dimension of that pressure campaign played out today in the Gulf of Oman. U.S. Central Command said a Navy helicopter fired two Hellfire missiles into the engine room of the Velanova, a Panama-flagged cargo ship, disabling its steering as it tried to break the American blockade and reach an Iranian port. CENTCOM said the crew ignored repeated warnings before the strike, and the vessel is no longer headed to Iran. The U.S. has enforced its own blockade of the strait since April. CENTCOM said it's now redirected 55 commercial vessels attempting to run the blockade, disabled three non-compliant ships, and boarded two others. Officials say American forces remain, quote, highly vigilant. Meanwhile, there are some signs of diplomatic movement. Qatar said talks between Oman and Iran over reopening the strait have shown positive signs in recent days. Qatari Foreign Ministry spokesperson Dr. Majed al-Ansari said the negotiations have reached a technical stage, with Iran preparing to make an official announcement.
1: Our concern right now is in following the latest developments in the talks between Oman and Iran. We have heard positive statements from both capitals in the recent couple of days, and we are eagerly awaiting. Our main priority here is the reopening of the strait, maintaining the ceasefire, and making sure that we are able to push forward towards the negotiation. Our mediation is ongoing, as you know, and the talks between both sides are ongoing.
0: Oman and Iran have reportedly agreed on shipping route coordinates for the strait, with incoming vessels using Iranian waters and outgoing ships using Omani waters. Iranian Foreign Minister Abbas Araghchi said over the weekend that an agreement with Oman was, quote, very close. Still, Iran has tied a broader reopening to demands on Washington, including an end to sanctions and compensation for war damage. Qatar's al-Ansari said compensation is not currently part of the Oman-Iran talks. Commercial traffic through the strait remains a fraction of pre-war levels. Just six vessels passed through yesterday, compared with more than 130 a day before the conflict began. The United Nations Security Council today held a special meeting on the rising violence in the West Bank. The Security Council heard a report from the Deputy Special Coordinator for the Middle East Peace Process that said violent attacks from settler extremists have killed dozens of Palestinians and increased tensions in the region. Max Pringle reports.
6: Riyad Mansour is the permanent Palestinian observer at the UN. He says 76 West Bank Palestinians have been killed this year in attacks from extremist Israeli settlers.
7: Israel's objective remains the same: seizing maximum Palestinian land with minimum Palestinians. All its policies can be traced back to this singular objective pursued through military assault, settlers' violence, home demolitions, discriminatory laws, and annexation measures.
6: Danny Danon is Israel's permanent representative to the UN. He said Israel condemns violence against all West Bank residents, Palestinian and Jewish. He said Israeli authorities have arrested and convicted settlers involved in extremism as it continues to fight extremism on the Palestinian side.
7: Israel does not tolerate extremism. We confront it. But we do not ignore the reality on the ground. While Israeli extremist attacks are declining, Palestinian terrorist attacks are rising, making up the majority of attacks in Judea and Samaria.
6: Dorothy Shea is U.S. Chargé d'Affaires to the United Nations. She said the U.S. administration continues to push for a diplomatic solution to the Israeli-Palestinian conflict.
8: We further welcome the milestone achieved at the end of July, when Hamas finally and for the first time committed to an actionable plan for its disarmament. All parties must build on this momentum to full and irreversible disarmament and ensure that Gaza is never again a launching pad for threats to Israel's national security. This path forward, as the Board of Peace has noted, holds the promise of delivering significant benefits to the people of Gaza.
6: Under the U.S.-brokered Gaza peace agreement between Israel and Hamas, Israel must begin a phased withdrawal from the Gaza Strip, and Hamas must fully disarm and hand control of the Strip over to a Palestinian interim governing body under the oversight of the Board of Peace. The Palestinian Authority would take over security control in the interim. For KPFA News, I'm Max Pringle.
0: Iranian-backed Houthi rebels renewed attacks today on government-controlled areas in Yemen as the violence threatened to reignite that country's civil war. The attacks also raise fears over new threats to regional shipping lanes. Yemen's military said the rebels targeted the government-held port city of Mocha and the central province of Marib with missiles and drones, but did not provide further details. It said the Houthis also hit Mocha with missiles and drones over the weekend and killed at least 7 people. The escalation by the Houthis against government forces in Yemen and oil facilities in neighboring Saudi Arabia aims to threaten the kingdom's alternate route for shipping its oil. The attacks could reignite Yemen's civil war following a 2022 truce and open a new front in the Middle East war. The Yemen civil war started in 2014. It killed some 400,000 people. Houthi attacks on aid shipments and detention of NGO personnel have disrupted food distribution that's threatened millions with starvation. A Syrian court has sentenced ousted President Bashar Assad and his brother to death in absentia for crimes against humanity during Syria's 14-year conflict. The court in Damascus issued death sentences against 9 people today, marking the first against Assad or his inner circle since their regime fell 20 months ago. Assad's cousin, Ataf Najib, was the only former official sentenced who was in custody. Assad and his brother had fled to Russia, where they received asylum after their government's fall in December of 2024. The verdicts will be popular among many Syrians, especially those who have expressed frustration that the new government hasn't moved with enough speed or strength against Assad-era figures. In Lebanon, the parliament has voted to abolish the death penalty, becoming the first country in the Arab world to replace capital punishment with life imprisonment and hard labor. Lebanon had an unofficial moratorium on execution since 2004, though courts continued issuing death sentences that were later suspended or commuted. A majority of the 128-member parliament backed the measure, with Hezbollah's bloc the only holdout. Lebanon's justice minister called it a, quote, historic step. Human Rights Watch praised the vote, calling capital punishment, quote, unique in its cruelty and finality. It's still unclear exactly how the new hard labor sentences will be enforced, as Lebanon's prisons are overcrowded and the country remains cash-strapped. The vote comes as Parliament separately debates a controversial amnesty law that could reduce sentences for convicted militants and drug dealers. Families of soldiers killed by militants have protested that measure, saying they wanted to see the perpetrators face execution. A massive earthquake rocked Colombia yesterday. President Abelardo de Alespreya said today that at least 181 people died in the cities of Cali, Pereira, Chaco, and Manizales, and thousands more were injured or missing. More than 1,000 buildings were destroyed. President de Alespreya has mobilized military and police resources, and soldiers, rescue teams, and volunteers are sifting through the rubble. Other Latin American countries and the United States are providing aid. Pereira and Cali have enforced curfews to prevent looting. Ben Thomas has more.
9: Search teams dug through the rubble in Cali, Colombia, after a 7.4 magnitude earthquake struck, collapsing hundreds of buildings. By Monday afternoon, people had begun reporting their loved ones missing on digital databases. One listed more than 2,000, the number steadily climbing.
10: The epicenter that was Chocó.
9: Barbara Mello with World Vision.
10: It's very known for its poverty, so a lot of people are in need right now.
9: She tells Sky children are of particular concern.
10: We as adults don't know how to react. Imagine the children.
9: The desperate scenes recall the search is still ongoing in neighboring Venezuela after it was devastated by powerful back-to-back earthquakes in June that killed more than 6,300 people. I'm Ben Thomas.
0: Russia launched a new wave of missile, drone, and glide bomb attacks across Ukraine today, killing at least 10 civilians. Ukrainian President Volodymyr Zelensky said Russia used North Korean-supplied ballistic missiles in a strike on Zaporizhia that killed 7 steel plant workers. 3 more people, including a 15-year-old, died in the Dnipropetrovsk region. Zelensky said North Korea is also preparing to send more troops to help Russia, warning the moves show Moscow is, quote, preparing not for peace, but for escalation. A Washington think tank said Ukraine's shortage of Patriot air defense missiles is giving Russia an edge heading into winter. Russian strikes also hit near a children's hospital in Kyiv, though no one was hurt there. Russia said it intercepted nearly 400 Ukrainian drones overnight. Ukraine says it struck an oil refinery deep inside Russia near the Kazakhstan border. The United Nations said more than 16,000 civilians remain in Russian detention, with reports of widespread torture and abuse. Meanwhile, an American military veteran held in Russia for more than 4 years is now on his way home. Robert Gilman, a 32-year-old Massachusetts teacher and former Marine, was released today after President Trump said he spoke directly with Russian President Vladimir Putin. Trump said the release was on humanitarian grounds with no exchange of prisoners involved. Gilman is headed to a military hospital in Texas for treatment. His health had reportedly deteriorated severely behind bars, according to advocacy group Global Reach. He spent 47 days in what's described as a dissociative stupor before being hospitalized and hooked up to a feeding tube. Gilman's family and the State Department say he was wrongfully detained. He'd faced multiple prison sentence extensions on charges of assaulting guards and officials, which his father disputes. His sister thanked President Trump and Massachusetts Senator Ed Markey for pushing for his release, saying Gilman was, quote, hurt for no reason other than that he was both an American and a Marine. U.S. intelligence officials reportedly believe Russia was behind a drone bombing at Germany's Leipzig airport last week, according to American media reports. The drone, loaded with plastic explosives, was found near a Ukrainian cargo plane. Germany's interior minister called it a, quote, new level of danger for the country, though Berlin has not officially named a suspect. The Wall Street Journal and CNN both report U.S. officials believe the drone likely belonged to the Russian government, citing intelligence and the type of explosive material used. German investigators say the drone slipped past airport defenses undetected for roughly 4 hours until a bus driver spotted it. That same night, a cargo plane forced to abort landing struck an object midair, possibly a second hostile drone. Days later, drones were spotted over a German military site housing U.S. Patriot missile components. Germany said it's doubling its anti-drone task force in response. Russia denies involvement, calling the accusations a, quote, rashly contrived provocation. Hungary's parliament has elected Andris Baka, a former top judge removed from office under Viktor Orbán, as the country's new president. Prime Minister Peter Magyar said the move is part of efforts to restore democratic standards after ending Orbán's 16-year rule. Baka was nominated by Magyar's Tisza party, which won power in an April landslide election. The presidency is largely ceremonial, but Magyar wants it to play a stronger role protecting democratic checks and balances. Baka previously served as president of Hungary's Supreme Court before Orbán's government restructured the judiciary in 2011, ending his tenure early. Baka later won a case at the European Union Court of Human Rights, which ruled Hungary had violated his rights. Magyar's party said it consulted with Hungarian citizens through a public nomination process before selecting Baka, describing him as, quote, truly independent. Baka's term is set to begin August 19th and could last up to 5 years. Congolese health officials say 2,000 people have died in its Ebola outbreak. They're calling it the fastest Ebola outbreak on record. More from Chris Okamringa in Kinshasa.
11: The DRC had another outbreak in 2018 where 2,300 people were killed in 2 years. It ended in 2020. But this one was just declared on May 15th, and we're already seeing more than 20,000 people dead. So there's a lot of concern, and the international community has called for a stepping up of all the major pillars. They have urged donors to also contribute money so that they can be able to contain this outbreak.
0: And that was Chris Okamringa reporting. Humanitarian organizations are calling on Congress to pass legislation which would block restrictions to foreign aid on ideological grounds. Simone Perez reports.
12: The Protect Human Rights and Public Health and Foreign Assistance Act would nullify the expansion of President Donald Trump's global gag rule. The State Department's latest expansion of the rule now includes restrictions on all foreign aid for groups that promote LGBTQ rights, gender-affirming care, or diversity and equity initiatives. Felicity Gray, with Nonviolent Peace Force, says such restrictions could hurt organizations that support women who face sexual assault and violence.
13: Under the current expansion of the DEI provisions, we might not be able to advocate for someone targeted because of their gender, or their race or ethnicity, because of the way that this policy silences humanitarian organizations and their ability to do the work that they are mandated to do.
12: The original gag rule from the 1980s restricted non-governmental organizations that perform or even promote reproductive abortion care from receiving U.S. aid for family planning. The administration has argued the move is a part of a larger effort to root out support for progressive issues out of the U.S. government and organizations that receive taxpayer funding. Studies show the global gag rule has led to clinic closures, decreases in contraceptive services, and a loss of mobile outreach services. Gray says the Trump administration's decision to expand the rule impacts organizations in countries thousands of miles away, and it could also have ripple effects here in the U.S.
13: Our safety, our health, all of this is interconnected. If we don't want to be impacted by things like HIV and malaria in our own countries in the US, then we need to make sure that we're considering how the decisions that we make elsewhere change that risk.
12: Democratic administrations have consistently rescinded the global gag rule when in power. One study finds that countries heavily reliant on U.S. aid see a 10% rise in maternal mortality when Republicans are elected to the White House and the global gag rule is reinstated.
14: I'm Simone Perez for Pacifica Network and Public News Service.
0: President Trump secretly flew out of last month's NATO summit in Turkey on a different plane than the public was led to believe, according to the Washington Post. The Post reports the switch was prompted by an Iranian assassination threat. Trump boarded Air Force One in view of cameras, but was then quietly moved to a smaller jet using an airport catering truck, while reporters and staff believe they were still traveling with him on Air Force One. The White House hasn't directly addressed the report. A spokesperson said the administration uses, quote, every tool at our disposal to protect the president. The Secret Service declined to comment. The report comes amid heightened security concerns during the ongoing war with Iran. A former Secret Service agent called the move unusual but not unprecedented. Democratic Senator Richard Blumenthal is calling for a congressional briefing, saying the incident is, quote, surreal and downright scary. Democratic House Speaker Hakeem Jeffries is calling for the closure of a controversial immigrant detention center in New Jersey. Jeffries made his call after a visit to the center where he saw a lack of medical care for pregnant women and other detainees. He also took broader aim at what he described as a brutalizing, violent mass deportation machine. Christopher Martinez reports.
15: After months of controversy and reports of poor living conditions at the 1,000-bed Delaney Hall Immigrant Detention Center in New Jersey, House Democratic leader Hakeem Jeffries has had enough. He and other lawmakers spoke to reporters at a church in Morristown, New Jersey.
16: We know there's no ability by these immigration officials or private companies to behave in a manner consistent with American values, and that certainly is the case at Delaney Hall, that Delaney Hall needs to be shut down. And that will remain a high priority for us until it takes place.
15: Jeffrey's remarks came after the lawmakers attended a closed-door round table with family members of people who were killed by ICE agents or died in custody.
16: So I thank the families who we heard from for your courage, for your bravery, for your resilience. We will get this situation turned around, and we will make sure that there's justice for your loved ones who have been killed or died in custody.
15: Margarita Cielo Balbuena, who was detained at the Elizabeth Detention Center and later released from custody, said detainees were fed rancid food and denied medical care. Speaking to a translator, she says she still has nightmares.
17: Ahora me siento traumada por esta experiencia Me da miedo manejar, me da miedo salir.
18: Even now I feel traumatized by this experience. I'm afraid to drive. I'm afraid to leave.
17: Me da miedo salir a la calle.
18: I'm afraid to leave and go out in the street.
17: Me da miedo dejar a mi esposo solo, aparte
18: I'm
17: de
18: afraid
17: mis hijos.
18: To leave my son, my husband. I'm afraid to be away from my children.
17: Se me hace difícil dormir, se me hace muy difícil hablar de lo que he sufrido.
18: It is very difficult for me to sleep. It is difficult for me to talk about what I have suffered.
15: The privately run Delaney Hall facility is operated by the contractor Geo Group under a 15-year, billion-dollar federal contract. It was the site of high-profile demonstrations in May after advocates said detainees launched a hunger strike. Jeffries criticized both the detention center and immigration enforcement more broadly, saying enforcement should be fair and humane, but he says that is not what is happening now.
16: Taxpayer dollars should be used to make life more affordable for the people of this community, this state, and throughout our country. Instead, taxpayer dollars are being used by ICE and Donald Trump's violent mass deportation machine to brutalize and kill American citizens and law-abiding immigrant families. Donald Trump lied to the American people. He said that immigration enforcement in this country was going to target the worst of the worst. That's not what has been happening.
15: Even as Jeffries was decrying ICE violence and brutality, Associated Press is reporting that Immigration and Customs Enforcement officers may soon be outfitted with gloves that can deliver powerful electric shocks. ICE plans to spend up to $20 million on what it calls conductive distraction and de-escalation devices. Jen Rolnick-Borchetta of the American Civil Liberties Union calls the gloves a recipe for harm to the public, saying ICE spent the last year showing this country they are too quick to use force. Now they will be able to deploy electric shocks with the slight push of a button that maybe nobody else can see them do. Meanwhile, Jeffries expects Democrats will push for the closure of Delaney Hall after winning a majority in the upcoming midterm elections. As it happens, Jeffries' news conference comes just days after the United Nations Security Council held a hearing on conditions of people incarcerated on the other side of the globe, namely Ukrainian prisoners of war and civilians incarcerated in the Russian Federation. There, Liberian Ambassador Lewis Brown told the Security Council to give light to those waiting in the dark.
19: International humanitarian law is not preserved in the comfort of diplomatic chambers like this. It is preserved in cell blocks, in transit camps, and at exchange points, or it is not preserved at all.
15: Reporting for Pacifica Radio News KPFA, I'm Christopher Martinez.
0: President Trump did not rule out declaring a national emergency ahead of the midterm elections during an interview on Real America's Voice early today. Host Wayne Allen Root suggested Trump could use emergency powers to push through the SAVE Act voting legislation if it stalls in Congress.
20: Let me put an idea in your head, okay? Because it's so hard to get the Senate to do anything, now they're on recess, they don't get anything done if they never get the Save America Act done. You have the right to declare a national security emergency for elections. And the Supreme Court ruled in 1983, under Reagan, that INS versus Chadha, that if you declare a national security emergency as the President of the United States, they can't challenge it. It can only be overturned by a two-thirds vote of both houses of Congress. So if you do this in the next month, we will get photo ID, proof of citizenship, and a limit to mail-in ballots. And
21: let
20: you
21: me
20: don't
21: just
20: even
21: say the stranger
20: the
21: things
20: Senate
21: have happened. Okay, I'll leave it at that.
0: The Constitution does not give presidents authority to unilaterally rewrite state election laws. Legal experts say there's no clear mechanism for such an emergency declaration to take effect. ABC News reported in February that a group of pro-Trump attorneys had circulated a draft order that would cite alleged foreign election interference to justify banning mail-in ballots. I'm Scott Baba. You're listening to the Pacifica Evening News. We'll be back with more after this.
2: 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Kindness may seem small, it isn't. It's how we carry each other through in times like these. Information matters, care matters too. 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
0: Newly installed Attorney General Todd Blanche expanded significant legal protections for President Trump this week, just hours after being sworn in. A memo released yesterday by the Justice Department's Office of Legal Counsel said the president can claim executive privilege over communications with his private advisors, as long as those communications are confidential and tied to presidential decision-making. The memo also appears to extend that privilege to communications between the president's top advisors and private citizens. Several Republican senators who had been opposed to Blanche but ultimately voted to confirm him, including Bill Cassidy, John Cornyn, and Tom Tillis, had cited his promise to limit a separate presidential immunity. The move could limit congressional investigations into Trump and other officials if Democrats win control of the House in the midterms. Senate Minority Leader Chuck Schumer responded in a post on social media, saying, quote, "Donald Trump is scared. He knows accountability is coming. He's using his newly installed attorney general slash personal lawyer, Todd Blanche, to cover up his communications with private advisors and special interest cronies. These are the actions of someone with something to hide, and it shows he is petrified of the questions a Democratic Congress will demand answers to. We will not let Trump escape the accountability he deserves." President Trump is breaking with historical precedent by nominating a third Republican to the Federal Communications Commission without filling the agency's empty Democratic seat. Trump nominated Republican attorney Danielle Thuman Severs, who currently serves as senior counsel to FCC Chairman Brendan Carr. If confirmed by the Senate, she would give Republicans a 3-1 majority on the 5-member commission, breaking from the traditional 3-2 split between the president's party and the minority party. Federal law bars the FCC from having a supermajority of one party, meaning Trump likely can't push past a 3-1 Republican edge without violating the law. Democratic Senator Maria Cantwell of Washington, the top Democrat on the Senate Commerce Committee, said she wants Thuman Severs paired with a Democratic nominee. Republican Senator Ted Cruz of Texas, who chairs that committee, said he will evaluate the nominations on its merits. The FCC's only sitting Democrat, Commissioner Ana Gomez, has not been fired, despite speculation Trump might remove her following a Supreme Court ruling that upheld his firing of two Democrats from the Federal Trade Commission. Gomez congratulated Thuman Severs and said she hopes for a full 5-member commission. Supreme Court Justice Samuel Alito gained up to $2.9 million from oil and gas interests since joining the court in 2005, this according to a new analysis from the judicial watchdog group Court Accountability. The findings come as the court prepares to hear a case in which Suncor Energy and Exxon are seeking to block local governments from suing fossil fuel producers over climate change. Oral arguments are set for October 5th. Court Accountability co-founder Lisa Graves, who authored the analysis, said Alito's financial ties to the industry raise questions about his ability to rule impartially. Most of his oil and gas gains trace back to a mineral rights property in Oklahoma held by his wife, Martha Ann Alito. A Supreme Court spokesperson told NBC News in May that Alito is not required to recuse himself since his holdings don't include the companies directly named in the case. Alito has previously recused himself from other energy-related cases involving companies he does hold stock in directly. He has not yet filed his 2025 financial disclosure. A new Pentagon report on civilian casualties from 2025 military operations is drawing sharp criticism from within the government, according to The Intercept. Two unnamed government officials told the outlet the report, covering strikes in Iran, Somalia, Yemen, and boat strikes in the Caribbean and Pacific, found hundreds of civilians were likely killed or wounded. One official called the report a, quote, total whitewash. Notably, the paper reportedly claims no civilians were killed in the administration's boat strikes campaign, despite more than 220 deaths related to those strikes to date. The report found 153 civilians killed and nearly 250 wounded during last year's Aran naval campaign against Yemen's Houthi government, though an independent monitoring group, the Yemen Data Project, puts the toll far higher, at least 238 killed and 467 injured. Separately, Democratic Senator Elizabeth Warren of Massachusetts and nine other lawmakers wrote to Defense Secretary Pete Hegseth in July, accusing his department of gutting civilian harm mitigation efforts in potential violation of federal law. The allegations track with a formal warning already on the record. The Pentagon's own Inspector General, in a report made public in May, found the Department of War made only partial progress on its civilian harm mitigation and response action plan and did not fully implement any of its 11 objectives by the deadline, which was the end of fiscal year 2025. Investigators found 15 Pentagon components struggled to hire qualified staff. A steering committee meant to oversee the effort didn't even assign responsibility for tasks until December of 2024, the final year of the four-year plan, and the panel didn't meet at all after that month. The watchdog also found that in February of 2025, top defense officials floated scrapping the program entirely, including eliminating the Civilian Protection Center of Excellence and rolling back the department's civilian harm policy. No final decision has been made, but funding for a key data tracking platform was pulled, and the Protection Center lost much of its staff and leadership anyway. The Inspector General concluded the Pentagon may not be complying with federal law requiring a functioning civilian casualty policy. Joint Staff and Combatant Command officials warned investigators that cutting the program also raises risks to U.S. troops and missions, citing damaged alliances, more local resistance, and a higher chance of failed strikes. Six states are holding primaries today. In elections, all eyes will be on swing state Wisconsin, where Democratic Socialist Francesca Hong wants to become the Democratic Party nominee for governor. A Democratic battle for an open Senate seat in Minnesota has become a familiar contest between moderate Congresswoman Angie Craig and liberal Lieutenant Governor Peggy Flanagan. In Connecticut, a one-time insurgent who challenged a famed centrist from the left is now being challenged from the left himself in the governor's primary. And South Carolina holds yet another primary, this one to select a successor to the late Republican Senator Lindsey Graham. As corporate profits push Wall Street near record highs, a new report by the Economic Policy Institute said real wages for workers across the nation are currently stuck, and millions of American workers are being left behind. And some researchers argue unions could be the fix. Erica Latis reports.
4: Some 50 million Americans say they would join a union if they could, according to a new report, but they face significant barriers under current U.S. labor laws. Co-author Heidi Shierholz with the Economic Policy Institute says tripling the number of union members would bring widespread benefits, including boosting public schools, expanding access to health care, and increasing wages to help families pay for the rising cost of just about everything.
5: Almost every conversation about affordability focuses entirely on
1: crisis, as if the only way to make life more affordable is to make things cheaper. But affordability depends on both prices and pay.
4: For decades, corporations have warned Americans about the potential costs of joining a union, including dues workers have to pay and the risk of losing jobs if companies can't stay competitive. Amazon, Starbucks, and others invest millions in union avoidance strategies and make the case to their workers that companies are best positioned to take care of their own. Corporations have also successfully lobbied Congress and state legislatures to pass laws that make it much harder to form or join a union. The report calls for reforming those laws. AFL-CIO President Liz Schuler represents some 15 million workers. She says tripling union membership is not a pipe dream. More than one in three private sector workers belonged to a union in the 1950s.
5: Back in the 1950s, when frankly our wages were actually growing along with the economy, and when economic growth meant that all of us won, not just the billionaires.
4: Shearholtz notes if wages had kept up with productivity gains since the 1950s, average worker paychecks would be 40% bigger than they are today. Shearholtz says making it possible for more workers to join a union could help address some of today's biggest challenges.
1: Rebuilding union density would raise wages, shrink racial wage gaps, expand health coverage, strengthen communities, and protect our democracy all at the same time. There is no other policy lever that does all of that.
4: This is Eric Galatis reporting for the Colorado News Connection.
0: Internal National Park Service documents reportedly show hundreds of millions of dollars have been shifted away from national parks to fund projects on White House grounds. According to reporting from journalist Scott McFarlane, more than $323 million has been made available this year for White House grounds projects, nearly a 5,000% jump from 2024. Almost $100 million more went towards projects on the National Mall. At the same time, records show multi-million dollar funding cuts at major parks, including Yellowstone, Yosemite, and the Grand Canyon. Combined, the money for White House and national projects this year is larger than the total funding for nine of the country's largest national parks. Tim Whitehouse, executive director of the nonprofit Public Employees for Environmental Responsibility, said the Park Service is being used as a, quote, piggy bank for President Trump's projects. An Interior Department spokesperson did not dispute the figures, saying the funding comes from sources including endowments and park pass revenue, not solely taxpayer dollars. Democratic lawmakers, including members of the House Ways and Means Committee, have criticized the spending as a misuse of public resources. A federal judge has again blocked President Trump's executive order that sought to limit mail voting ahead of the midterm elections. U.S. District Court Judge Indira Tawani ruled today in favor of the League of Women Voters and other voting rights groups, barring the U.S. Postal Service from taking any action to implement the order. Tawani wrote that, quote, the executive branch has no authority to regulate elections. The order would have created a federal voter list and directed the Postal Service to deliver mail ballots only to people on that list. White House spokesperson Lauren Biss said the administration will keep pushing its election agenda. Marcia Johnson of the League of Women Voters called the ruling, quote, a victory for voters and for the Constitution. The Trump administration has already asked the Supreme Court to lift a related injunction, blocking similar changes in nearly half the country. Plaintiffs argue only states and Congress, not the president, have authority to set election rules. Massachusetts Governor Maura Healey has signed a new law aimed at curbing book bans in schools and libraries.
22: This legislation doesn't tell parents what their kids should read or can read.

0: Materials can be removed from libraries, including a public hearing and a vote by the local school committee. Only school employees, parents, guardians, or enrolled students can file challenges. Book challenges have surged statewide from fewer than 10 in 2019 to 229 last year. This according to Andrea Fiorillo, co-chair of the Massachusetts Library Association's Intellectual Freedom Committee. She said librarians have faced harassment, doxing, and even bomb death threats. The law also shields librarians and teachers from professional retaliation for good faith material selections. Governor Healey drew a direct line between the attacks on books and librarians and the tone set by the Trump White House.
1: We're here today at a time where there's a lot of stuff going on in the country, right? And we've got a president in Donald Trump who repeatedly tries to silence anyone who disagrees with him, it seems, and has also tried, and the Trump administration has tried to control the way our kids learn all across this country. He's made devastating cuts to education, dismantling the entire Department of Education, and he's made other cuts that really directly impact in negative ways our schools. He's scrubbed Pentagon websites of references to black and women veterans, and he's even tried to ban books at some of our military bases. In this moment when education and free thinking are under attack, it's really important that there's leadership coming from the states. And that's what today is about, Massachusetts. It's about states leading in a time when certain forces are trying to take folks in this country backwards.
0: The Massachusetts House passed the bill 152-1 in July. California lawmakers and advocates gathered at the state capitol yesterday to press Governor Newsom and legislative leaders to protect food assistance for Californians hit by federal cuts. Assemblymember Celeste Rodriguez convened the event alongside civil rights icon Dolores Huerta. Advocates warn that tens of thousands of immigrants and low-income families have already lost CalFresh benefits since federal cuts under H.R. 1 took effect this spring. KPFA's Annette Felix has more.
2: Outside the Capitol Monday morning, the podium was packed with food bank workers, county officials, immigrant rights advocates, and a West Sacramento mayor who lined up to speak about the toll of federal food aid cuts. According to organizers with End Child Poverty California, more than 34,000 refugees, asylum seekers, and other humanitarian immigrants have already lost CalFresh benefits since April. The benefits were cut under the federal law called H.R. 1. Advocates say roughly half of those losing aid are children, seniors, or people with disabilities. Yesenia Robancho, Associate Director of Policy and Strategy with End Child Poverty California, said lawmakers need to act now before the state budget window closes or thousands more Californians will go hungry.
3: Today, we are asking our budget leaders to do three things that can prevent hunger today. First, protect food assistance for humanitarian immigrants. Second, provide a one-time food supplement for these households. Third, we must maximize food support for vulnerable Californians, youth in foster care, people experiencing homelessness, and Californians receiving in-home services, particularly those with known medical conditions.
2: For Koi Sechen, a legislative advocate with the Coalition of California Welfare Rights Organizations, the issue is personal. Her family fled to the U.S. from Laos as war refugees in the 1980s.
4: My family came here as humanitarian immigrants, and that matters. Hunger is not a policy debate. It really is a child going to bed hungry in the richest state, in the richest country in the world, and this is unacceptable.
2: Gabby Davidson, a policy advocate with the California Association of Food Banks, said food banks are already stretched thin, trying to fill the gap, and can't do it alone.
5: California food banks, they're on the ground. We have 43 number of food banks as our association, and we know that they're doing all they can to help meet the need, but food banks are not enough. SNAP, known as CalFresh in California, is our first line of defense against hunger. It helps our families, it helps our grocers, it helps our retailers, and our economy at large. And we need California to act now. We're urging them to reverse the cuts and the cost shifts. caused by

0: H.R. 1, but Californians are going hungry right now. Our food banks cannot do this alone.
1: West Sacramento Mayor Martha Guerrero said she's watched the need grow firsthand.
2: As I see our food bank lines in West Sacramento triple in numbers, I have seen the lines grow. I have seen children with their families waiting hours to receive just a handful of groceries that is supposed to cover them for the week. That is insufficient. And so we must fight harder. We must collectively work together to protect our families' future.
1: Assemblymember Rodriguez, who organized today's press conference, said she's pushing to have the food assistance proposals included in end-of-summer budget talks. The legislature returns from recess later this month, with roughly 3 weeks left before the budget process concludes. Organizers with End Child Poverty California and the Food for All Coalition say they will continue pressing Governor Newsom to act before his term ends in January 2027. Reporting for KPFA Radio, I am Aneta Felix.
3: Environmental problems face three large California lakes, and state agencies, along with local organizations, are trying to find solutions. A panel of local experts came together to discuss current conditions at Clear Lake, Lake Tahoe, and the Salton Sea. They reviewed major issues at hand and the work being done to heal decades of damage. Vic Bedoyan reports.
4: Three large and important California lakes are in trouble. Clear Lake, Lake Tahoe, and the Salton Sea are different in geology and history, but similar because they have all suffered generations of harm from natural and human-made sources. The California Natural Resources Agency has been involved in studying each of these significant bodies of water. Agency leader Wade Crowfoot set the table.
5: Clear Lake is a shallow water body north of the Bay Area in Lake County. Lake Tahoe, of course, is on the border of California and Nevada, one of our largest alpine lakes in the country. And the Salton Sea is actually our largest lake in California. It's a terminal lake because it doesn't, when water enters, doesn't actually exit out. And in each place, state government, policy leaders, legislators, community leaders, tribes, local governments have really dug into helping these lakes be all they can be.
4: Clear Lake was born from volcanic activity and tectonic movements and one of California's most ancient lakes. It has been home to numerous Pomo Indian tribes and still is. E.J. Crandall is chair of the Robinson Pomo Rancheria, and he is on the Lake County Board of Supervisors. He pointed out some of the ecological challenges.
6: Clear Lake is one of the oldest natural watersheds, or actually one of the most oldest natural freshwater lakes in California. And it sustained my ancestors for, you know, since time immemorial. It's a shallow lake. Impacted by contaminants and algae growth. And as you know, just through history, there's been a lot of things done around the shoreline, like levees and, you know, things like that, and then dams. And so you have situations where there's a lot of algal bloom.
4: Harmful algal blooms are currently the main problem at Clear Lake, depleting oxygen in the water. There are a wide variety of other concerns, such as the long-term pollution from a local mercury mining Superfund site, and sediment runoff from a landscape that has seen industrial development and many wildfires. Geneva Thompson is a state liaison working with locals.
7: You'll see kind of those environmental challenges having that ripple effect to economic and social and health challenges for the communities that live in and around Clear Lake.
4: E.J. Crandall targets Middle Creek that flows into the lake as the most important place to restore marshes that would filter out sediment and help clarify the lake. Local tribes are also working to revive the hitch. It's a cultural icon, a small fish unique to Clear Lake. There were once millions of them that provided food for native peoples that lived around the lake.
6: There was a real scare that there wouldn't be any hitch because we weren't there. There was a time where we couldn't find any anywhere outside of the tributaries. And then the year after, they started finding different signs of where the hitch were in Tule Lake, which is further up north.
4: Lake Tahoe spreads over parts of two states and four counties. Its alpine setting in the High Sierra makes it one of the state's major recreational regions. With more visitors than any national park, Lake Tahoe supports a multi-billion-dollar outdoor recreation and pleasure industry. Regional issues are managed in a collaborative manner by 80 local agencies. Jordan Vasquez of the Tahoe Conservancy explained that the lake has historical impacts from logging and grazing in the 1800s to major development booms in the late 20th century, resulting in the loss of meadows and wetlands. And he says there is current impairment to the lake's ecological health.
8: And in a more present-day context, some of those challenges that we see in Tahoe are when we take that pressure of climate change, things like wildfire, the loss of snowpack, the warming of the lake, aquatic invasive species are a new big threat. And you couple those with those high visitation and the many different uses of the environment and the community and potentially the economy start to react to those, that combination of stressors. And so our challenge is, how do we protect this unique environment and manage it in such a dynamic setting?
4: Vasquez says there's now a project to restore 1,000 acres of wetlands and meadows in the Upper Truckee River watershed to help revive Lake Tahoe's renowned clarity. Serendipity gave birth to Salton Sea. A flooding irrigation ditch in 1905 poured Colorado River water into an ancient lake bed and gave it new life. It was a big resort destination during much of the 20th century. But for decades, local residents have seen Salton Sea become increasingly degraded. Its only water source is a meager flow of agricultural tailwater from surrounding farmland. And that water is contaminated, according to Sylvia Paz, the director of the Alianza Coachella Valley. She says it's the source of numerous health problems.
9: Right now is that as the water leaves or evaporates, there is the accumulation of the in the sediments of the toxic that comes from pesticides, and it has increased salinity levels. There's harmful bacteria in the water. There's the smells. And with the wind blowing over the Salton Sea, all of this is being released into the air, so causing chronic respiratory illnesses in surrounding communities.
4: As a leader in the state's Salton Sea Task Force, she is part of a larger effort to expand hiking trails and other amenities to boost the local economy. Governor Newsom has pledged $30 million toward that effort. Paz acknowledges it will be a daunting task.
9: My memories of the Salton Sea was wondering, what is that smell? And then thinking, oh, it's coming from the Salton Sea. I was a teenager in the 90s when we faced the massive fish die-off. People continue to wake up in the desert to go to work. We're surrounded by agriculture. Unfortunately, these decades of very minimal investment, I think, have us at a point right now where we're working to stabilize and try to turn things around so that we can conserve and improve the quality of life of the people that have called the Salton Sea home.
4: Salton Sea residents have a more recent challenge coming from proposed lithium mining ventures. The desert region is now referred to as Lithium Valley by state agencies, and it's the target of a robust effort by the state and local geothermal producers to develop one of the largest deposits of lithium in the nation that lies under the bottom of Salton Sea. That's leaving residents asking where the water for mining that precious metal will come from. And will it bring even more misery to an already beleaguered landscape? Vic Bedoyan reporting for Pacifica Evening News and KFCF Radio.
3: Bay Area weather this evening, increasing clouds with lows around 60, mostly cloudy tomorrow morning, then becoming partly cloudy, highs in the 70s. In the Central Valley, increasing clouds tonight with lows in the low 70s. Tomorrow, cloudy through mid-morning before gradually clearing, but with patchy smoke midday, highs in the high 90s. In Los Angeles tonight, partly cloudy with a slight chance of showers and thunderstorms before 11 p.m., highs in the mid-60s. Mostly sunny tomorrow with highs in the mid-80s. That's it for the news tonight. I'm Scott Baba. Good evening.
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Tonight, we're chatting with award-winning poet and writer, Avela Najarro, about her award-winning poetry collection, Variations in Blue, as well as a poetry and writing conference happening this weekend and next. 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

0: You're listening to La Raza Chronicles, Crónicas de la Raza on KPFA Radio. I'm Brenda Yescas. And tonight I have the pleasure of speaking to poet Avela Anajarro. She is the author of 5 poetry collections, including her latest, Variations in Blue, published by Red Hen Press. We'll be discussing her poetry, her latest poetry collection, as well as an annual summer conference of poets and writers happening this month. Welcome to La Raza Chronicles, Avela.
1: Hola, Brenda. Gracias. Thank you for inviting me. It's such a pleasure to be here.
0: Oh, lovely to have you back on here at La Raza Chronicles. It's super exciting to just chat with you because you're an amazing person. Like last year when we spoke, I'm like, wow, like all the things that you've written. So I'm just super happy to chat with you again.
1: Oh, thank you. I thought it was only my husband who said I was amazing. So, you know, isn't that nice though?
0: It's nice.
1: My husband says I'm amazing.
0: Yeah.
1: He's a good guy. Hey, Greg.
0: you chose a good one.
1: Yeah, I did.
0: So we're going to discuss your latest poetry collection in a few, but I just wanted to more get a feel about your journey to becoming a poet and how your family came to the Bay Area from Nicaragua.
1: Oh, well, San Francisco is a hub for Nicaraguenses, at least in my experience. So I've traced back the story, and I think it's a very traditional story of people move where other people are. So first it was my grandmother, then a few uncles, and then my aunt and my mother are the youngest of 8. And so the older sister was given a plane ticket to come, my tia Tere, but she was in love. Right. And so she was in love. She didn't want to go. So my mom snagged the ticket and she came to San Francisco. And in the Nicaraguan community in San Francisco, she met my dad. And, you know, and here we are, alive and breathing in the United States.
0: And what is your approach to writing poetry? And when did you start reciting your poetry?
1: Oh, so Nicaragua. One of the things about being a writer is you have to figure out, well, why am I doing this? It's such hard work. It's such beautiful work. You create these poems, these art objects. Maybe you get them published. Maybe you go read them in a cafe. But it's a lot of work, you know. And so you have to really think, why are you going to do this for your whole life? And there really is a burning inside me, this burning feeling of creativity that I've had since I was a child. I've always been writing, painting, reading, drawing. I've been creative my whole life. So, but when I was researching all this, I found that Nicaragua is a nation of poetry. They have they have a city named after Rubén Darío, a famous early 20th century poet. Would the United States ever name a city, an entire city after a poet? And I have memories, like my mother, she brought a book of Federico Garcia Lorca's poetry with her from Nicaragua, and it was always by her bedside table. I have memories of going to family parties and people reciting poetry. You know, so poetry is, I think, part of my heritage and the Nicaraguan landscape.
0: And so... do a lot of your lived experiences are part of your poetry and what you write then, right?
1: Right, right. So for me, poetry, well, I think this is true for everyone. Poetry is a way to discover all kinds of things. It can discover who you are as a person. By writing a poem, you can discover where your deep feelings come from. You can discover why the current political situation is driving you crazy. Why are you angry, sad, frustrating? Even if you're not going to share it with the world, you're just like, I want to write a poem. And just the act of writing a poem allows you to discover something deep inside you. And being a bilingual, bicultural person, I had to discover what that meant. Right? Because the United States is still looked as monolingual, monocultural, as though we're supposed to shed our ancestral heritages, and especially with the current climate we're on. And most people know that that's not possible and that's not true. And if you do try to shed who you are, look, just in that, shed who you are. How can you do that? You cannot shed who you are. You're actually making yourself smaller. So poetry allowed me to dive in and figure out my complexities, right? What does it mean to be Adela, born in the United States at St. Luke's Hospital, in a Nicaraguan community in San Francisco? What are my connections to Nicaragua? What are my connections to the United States? How does this all fit in together as me as a person? You know, there's a tree outside my window too, you know, all of that.
0: Totally, totally. I think that's a lot of the stories of Latino people that come to America. It's like, we need to assimilate to this culture. We need to shed who we are just to fit in. And that's something that kind of is ingrained in not all Latino homes, but it's kind of ingrained in some that I know from my friends when we chat about, you know, our own lived experiences. It is one of those things where, like, some of our parents didn't teach us Spanish because they wanted us to assimilate to, you know, the culture here in America, which is pretty sad.
1: Right. There's a big push for that. And in the 30s, 40s, and 50s, especially in Texas, I know for sure in Texas, probably in California too, or probably in all the Southwest, children weren't allowed to speak Spanish in school and they were punished. So then the parents, a lot of times, were protecting the children because they didn't want the children to be punished. And even today, if you have an accent, of all the oppressions allowed there in the world, it is, well, I'm sure people listening would say, no, it's not okay to make fun of someone's accent. But if you go out in the world, you'll hear that all the time. And there's a whole lot of prejudice of speaking with an accent. And an accent has nothing to do with intelligence, knowledge, who you are. All it is a marker that you came to the United States and learned English after the age of 13. So there's a lot of pressures for justified reasons to assimilate. But then, even when those reasons aren't there, you know, just the general media, the general culture of the United States, especially with this current administration, is putting out there, erase who you are. And you can't do that, because then you're cutting yourself off. You're becoming less. Everybody's 100%. And if you begin to assimilate in the ways that you forget your heritage, your culture, it's like you become less than 100%, you know, 90, 80, 70. And we don't have to do that.
0: Definitely. And I don't know, it got me thinking also about when we're talking about children, it also got me thinking about poetry too, because I remember when my daughter was like in second or third grade, she would come home. She's like, Mom, we learned about this new thing in school, poetry. And I'm like, why don't we just in general, why doesn't like the school system just continue onward with that? Because also it's a way of processing your feelings. You were chatting about this. It's a way of processing your feelings as a child, but also as an adult. Like, how come we're not like constantly just processing our feelings through, writing or poetry? I feel like if we forget about it after like the third grade. Kind of situation.
1: Well,
0: you know?
1: I think it's one of the malaise of U.S. culture. And U.S. culture, the strength of U.S. culture is that whole idea of work hard, keep going, push it, right? And that creates, you know, these jobs and these technological innovations and all these things. But does it create fully rounded human beings? And I think a fully rounded human being needs to have a creative practice. And we should, you know, being a writer doesn't mean you have to publish. You could just have I have friends who have a book, a journal, an empty journal every year. They start a new one and they just write in there. And sometimes it's poems. Sometimes they share them. Sometimes they don't. But I've seen these people's homes and they have a bookcase with all the journals. And so they've been creating this life and analyzing themselves and their feelings. And it's really powerful. And yes, with poetry, with journaling, you could do it with photography, music. We need the arts to be truly, fully rounded human beings.
0: You know, like you mentioned, there's one thing about writing poetry, but then there's also kind of like that courage of, now I need to share it with the world. When did you start reciting your poetry to the world?
1: Was it in college? I was writing I was writing poems in college. Oh, okay. Well, it's part of Variations in Blue. So I was in an abusive marriage in my 20s. And Variations in Blue, the middle section, I have poems on domestic violence, but made not about the graphic details or that, but about the emotional pain that happens and that lingers. And then how so many women in our culture, we suffer with this. And then, of course, it goes through to recovery and redemption. And so when I was writing in as a little girl, I was writing in college. I was an English writing major in college. I entered this a marriage, which became abusive. And then I left. And the first thing I started doing was writing. I was in my grandma's house. And I was in, I remember I was on top of the washing machine with a marker writing these poems. And then I was in San Francisco. And at the time they had, and I think they still do, they had open mic poetry readings everywhere. So I went to see. And I was listening to the people and I went, I can do that. And so then I just started, because I was writing. So then I started going to poetry open mics in San Francisco almost every night of the week. It was a beautiful community. I met so many good people and so many friends. And then there came a point where I had to decide what I wanted to do with my poetry. Did I want to become a spoken word performance poetry, which is definitely a beautiful way to do it. And I didn't want to. It's hard to put yourself out there. When you go do a poetry reading, you are giving of yourself to the audience. And I couldn't give more. I couldn't do more, you know? So instead I was like, I'm going to go to grad school. I had professors from college that I was still in touch with. And they suggested, oh, why don't you go do a master's of fine arts? I had no idea what that was, but I was like, okay, I'll try it. And I loved it. I loved it. When you do a master's of fine arts, you're into poetry. For mine was 2 years, 2.5 years, you know? And I loved it. I was like, oh, the teachers knew poetry. And so they were read this. And I would read it. And then they would look at my work and give me comments. And yeah, I loved my MFA experience. So yeah, I don't know if that answered your question. I was starting to ramble there.
0: No, it did. And there are some congratulations in order. Your latest poetry collection, Variations in Blue, won an American Book Award this year. So that's great. Congratulations.
1: Yes. Thank you, Brenda. The American Book Award was presented by the Before Columbus Foundation, which began in the 70s. It's the 47th annual American Book Award. And it was started by Ishmael Reed. And the current members of the board include Carolyn Forche, Joe Harjo, Marlon James, Juan Felipe Herrera. And so I am just so thrilled to be in the company of these people. And then their award winners are the same. It's amazing. I know I looked it up and Toni Morrison won it once. And I'm like, oh, what? I won an award that Toni Morrison won? Oh my, OMG. Oh, and really, really the part of these awards that really is most astounding is that they were established to promote an idea of the United States, of America, as it really is in all its diversity. So even though it's called an American Book Award, it's not America as just the United States. It's America as all of our cultures and peoples who come to the United States. So my book has sections on my family and what it is to be Latino. And this book award is saying that my Nicaraguan heritage and ability to write poems is also an American story. And I think that's really, really powerful.
0: No, definitely. I mean, America, we're just, a bunch of immigrants. We all came here and kind of colonized, right? But we're all here. We're all here together in this beautiful country, even though some of the ideals are pretty heinous right now. But we all have to come together. And that's something that is beautiful about your book collection. Like you said, it's like all about your lived experience and your family who came here and build a life for themselves. And that's like a lot of the stories of Latino Americans here in this country.
1: And it's that whole, it's that beauty of coming to the United States for what are values of the United States: hard work, innovation, taking an opportunity and going with it. You know, people come here for that, and then we do amazing stuff. All of us from all the different countries, we come here. You know, it's the diversity is a beautiful thing. It's not something to be afraid of. It's absolutely gorgeous. When I was teaching, I would tell my students that I was in Oshkosh, Wisconsin, and I had a lot of students with ancestry from Norway and Finland and those countries, right? And they had, over the generations, still maintained little touches of their ancestry, right? Maybe a Christmas ornament, or my parents are from blank blank, or my great great great grandparents. And then, you know, we were talking, I was like, can you imagine if you had maintained your language? Wouldn't you love to speak Swedish and English, Finnish and English, Dutch and English? And what's wrong with that? There's nothing wrong with it. It's a wonderful idea, because the more we bring, the more there is, right? It's not a loss.
0: Yeah, beautiful thought. Are you still teaching?
1: No, I retired into a full-time career as a writer. And I'm loving it. I'm actually doing what I always hoped to do. And so I'm writing. I actually gave myself a schedule. I'm writing Monday through Friday in the mornings, and I get the weekends off. And then in the evenings I edit, and I'm pushing myself to keep the writing going. That's one of the things the American Book Award did for me, is it validated what I have in my heart. And so I'm now more determined to create this art and have it come to fruition.
0: And speaking about this beautiful art in this poetry collection, can you read us a couple of poems from the collection? Oh,
1: sure. Okay. I chose two poems, and this one, I'm choosing the poem called An Ambiguity, because I am a fair-skinned Latina. Right. And so we were talking earlier about this push to assimilate. And when you're fair skinned, I think it's even more strong, because you can do it. You can do it. You can, hey, get rid of your accent. Hey, you know, go buy some peanut butter. You know, why do I say peanut butter? It's we did not eat peanut butter. To me, a peanut butter is a symbol of a really, really American food. Peanut butter and jelly. What?
0: Same. I never grew up eating peanut butter either.
1: Yeah. It's like American, you know, I went over to my friend's house and they were having peanut butter and jelly. It's like, oh, so this is about the complexities of being fair skinned. An ambiguity. Until syllables undulate a Nicaraguan cadence, I am a white girl. Once I was asked, where'd the green eyes come from? The question arising from longing for a simple explanation. A gringo father and a love story where Lupita throws down a rose. Un amorcito mío told me once not to worry because I was brown inside. Even so, for a while, I dyed my hair almost black. I still wear gold hoop earrings, but I haven't tattooed that iguana on the inside of my right wrist. Her honorableness, Sotomayor, got rid of the subdued hues and laid on red nail polish after her confirmation. She began the business of being herself. My mother keeps insisting that I was born blonde. Blondness, whiteness. I have been so confused. I look in the mirror, y quiero un color quemado, a burnt umber, la pimienta, the prickly spice of tropical brown. But I am güera, chele, fair skin, blanquita, desde América Latina, Latin America, the history. My eyes from los conquistadores, from collision and a struggle to survive.
0: Beautiful.
1: Thank and you.
0: Yeah, that kind of relates to me too, because I'm also a white presenting Latina as well. So when people see me, they're like, whoa, you speak Spanish? Like, where did you learn Spanish? I'm like, well, my parents are from Guatemala. And they're like, wait, but are you adopted? Are both your parents from Guatemala? So it's always like you still have to defend the fact that you're a Latina, you know? A little
1: right.
0: Bit.
1: Well, and that adds to that pressure of assimilating, mm-hmm. right? Because, you know, if you're a young person, after a while, you might just go, you know, ah, forget all that. You know, I'm tired of people wondering what I am and who I am. And you do have to choose who you are, mm-hmm, you know, mm-hmm. but I think what, like I said before, we have to choose the complexity of it. So like that poem ends with los conquistadores. And so that is why I have this genetic appearance. I am, you know, that's the result is the conquest, you know, and who knows where my spirit would have arisen, you know, maybe I would have arisen in Polynesia, who knows, right? But, my spirit arose in this genetic body, and this body has all those signs, you know, our bodies carry the history of the world.
0: That's a great way to think about it. Is there another piece you'd like to share with us?
1: Yes. And one of the other issues that we have going on here in the United States, and this is with us Latinos, sometimes we group ourselves against each other. Right. You know, like I'm Central American, but I'm not Mexicana. I'm Puerto Ricana, but not from El Salvador. And all of that is very important because that's who we are and our identities. But in the United States, we all need to hold hands. We all need to become arm in arm in all of our Latina, Latino, Latinx diversity together and vote. So this is a poem, about the border, and I think our beautiful Mexican peoples. La Virgen de las Patadas. Upon viewing Esther Hernandez's La Virgen de Guadalupe Defendiendo los Derechos de los Chicanos, 1975, etching in Aquitaine. La Virgen de las Patadas. She kicks the moon in black and white, a karate side snap paired with a power punch. Her legs strong and powerful, her hair brown and straight, India, Mexicana, Americana, at the U.S.-Mexico border. La Virgen de las Patadas, a powerhouse for women caught underneath bridges, for men resting in blue palo verde shade, for boys in mismatched tennis shoes, one tattered bra left roadside, one pair of jeans discarded, a sun-faded box of Gamesa saltine crackers, and an empty plastic jug next to stones bleached dry, a lizard, too much sun, an archangel of the Americas, un luchador ready to pounce, holds up a golden crescent, y la Virgen. For a prayer, y una ofrenda, she'll shoot a frozen star across night sky. With her blessing, todo estará bien. You've reached the other side. So that poem is, you know, is a image of La Virgen de Guadalupe by Esther Hernandez. It's a lithograph, and she's dresses her up in a karate outfit. And so I love that image. If everybody should look up Esther Hernandez and her art, she's an amazing artist. And so it made me think of border crossings and how hard it is. And how La Virgen is a symbol of hope, right? Yeah.
0: That's the voice of Fabela Najarro, poet and writer. We've been discussing her latest award-winning poetry collection, Variations in Blue, which has been published by Red Hen Press last year. Let's pivot a little bit. You're a member of the Círculo de Poetas and Writers here in the Bay Area, and you'll be hosting your annual summer conference happening in person and online later this month. Can you give us more information on what this conference is about?
1: Yes, yes. So Círculo de Poetas and Writers celebrated its 10th anniversary last year. And we were started here in Northern California as a Latino writers there's a group called Letras Latinas from Notre Dame, the University of Notre Dame. And Francisco Aragon, the director, he did a workshop, a weekend on ekphrastic poetry at the Crocker Museum in Sacramento. And he invited many, many Latino writers from the Bay Area and Northern California. So we met there. And it was such a beautiful experience that we wanted to keep meeting with each other. So the first few years, we would have casual get-togethers at each person's town. Then it evolved into a one-day conference, and it started, I think our first one, yes, our first one was here in Santa Cruz at Cabrillo College, but then we had them in Sacramento, in San Francisco, Oakland, and they've always been open and free, and it's to have like-minded Latino writers together talking about poetry. Then the pandemic hit. Which is a story for everybody, right? Then the pandemic hit, and we decided to keep going. And I'm not sure if we established the board before or after the pandemic, but it was definitely during the pandemic we went online. And then when we went online, we are now international. We have members from India. Apeksha, hello. Apeksha Harsh, she lives in India and she comes to our conferences and participates online all the time. So now our organization is open. It's open to everyone, focusing on multicultural, multilingual poetry and prose. And white allies are welcome. And what we do is one thing that the board does is we put on this conference every year. And so this year it's on August 15th at the Santa Cruz Museum of Art and History in Santa Cruz, California. And then the following Saturday, we have an online day, August 22nd. And the conference is generative. So all the panels are opportunities for people to write. And it can be poetry or prose, and everyone is welcome. So whether you are books published or you're just thinking about writing, come to the Círculo conference. And one of the things, this is really important, I think this will tie up our entire conversation. One of the things that Latinos bring to the United States is this idea of familia, community, camaraderie, not competition. So Círculo, the reason we're a Círculo is because there's no hierarchies. No one is better than somebody else. And so our entire programming is put on by the very members themselves. So all of the panels are, everybody's volunteer, and all of the panels are put on by members. And the idea is that we all have knowledge to share and enrich, that can enrich other people. And so we create this community of where people are sharing their ideas of how writing matters. And so our panels are made by the writers themselves sharing what they think is important. So for example, Biani Gavilanes, she loves to do movement. So she's doing a panel called Juguemos, Reclaiming Curiosity Through Movement and Story. And then let me find another one. Laura Gularte, she has one that's called The Transformative Power of Legacy Writing as a Journey of Identity. And then we also have Writing from the Place in Between, and that one is draws on Sufism. So all of these different ideas about creative writing, and people who sign up, you get to choose between 5 morning and 5 evening afternoon workshops at the Santa Cruz Museum of Art and History. So we're offering 10 workshops, and people can go to 2. And then the online one, we're offering 8 workshops and people can go to 2. So over the 2 days, people could have 4 writing workshops, you know, and build community and think about the world through our multicultural, multilingual lens.
0: Sounds amazing. And when is the last day to register? for the conference.
1: So registration is open all the way through the 22nd. But register soon because the workshops are filling up. And so, you know, once the workshop, your choices will get smaller as the workshops fill up.
0: Got it. And where can our listeners find out more information about your poetry collection, as well as where can our listeners register for this conference?
1: Okay. So I have a website, my personal website, and it's one of the great things of having a Latino name is that it's my name, AdelaNajarro.com. And that's with two R's. So the way they see it in Espanol, AdelaNajarro.com. And then Círculo de Poetas, we made it very simple to remember, CirculoWriters.com. And if they, that's our website and they can register there, but there's a tab that says conference and you can find it there.
0: And you all are also on social media, also on Instagram.
1: Yes, we're on social media, Instagram and Facebook.
0: Pues gracias, Adela Najarro, for being on the show with me tonight. It's been a pleasure getting to know about more about your family history, your latest award-winning poetry collection, Variations in Blue, as well as the Círculo de Poetas and Writers Conference happening in a couple of weeks. That's pretty exciting.
1: Muchísimas gracias. Well, it's actually a couple of days.
0: Oh, it's a couple of days. Oh, yeah, you're right. In a couple of days, because it's like the 15th you mentioned, right? The in-person.
1: Right, right.
0: Yeah. Oh, wow. Okay. Well, yeah, in a couple of days, and then the 22nd, the following weekend. So,
1: yeah.
0: Thanks for being on the show with me tonight again. It's been a pleasure. Love to chat with you as always.
1: Thank you, Brenda. It's always a pleasure speaking with you. And what a joy to share all these things. Please find us at CirculoWriters.com.

0: 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I'm Brenda Yescas, and tonight I'm chatting with director, producer, and actress Virginia Blanco. She'll be discussing her latest play, El Silencio Árido del Agua, The Arid Silence of Water, making its world premiere now till this Sunday, August 16th, at the Brava Theater in San Francisco. Bienvenidos a Crónicas de la Raza, Virginia.
1: Hola, hola, ¿qué tal? Buenas noches, Brenda. Good night, everyone. Good evening. It's a pleasure to be here.
0: Super happy to have you on to discuss this play, Silencio Árido del Agua. Can you give us a bit of a synopsis of the play, just for our listeners to know what this play is about?
1: Yes, it's a real surreal piece. There's a fine line in between tragedy and comedy, and the story is about two families, one that is local, living in a zone, rural zone in Puerto Rico, going through a drought, and also there is no water, and these strange new neighbors come in, and apparently they have water, and they are using it in a very eccentric ways. So it's a collapse in between worlds and realities that is very like happening right now. And also it's a very tragic comedy and a lot of poetic takes on these stories. It's a beautiful play.
0: Yeah, I was about to say this play comes at a opportune time because Puerto Rico is also experiencing intense water crisis at this point. How did this story get developed and what was the writing process like for this play?
1: Yeah, that's unfortunate. This thing has been going on for years in Puerto Rico, and we have this program that is called Historias de Descolonización, Decolonization Stories. Every 2 years, we make an open call for submissions for playwrights in the US and all Latin America to apply to write from scratch stories, more commission-like. And for the second one, it was in 2023, 2024, it was centered on Puerto Rican stories. And we got three plays, and one of them was Viviana Calderón's The Arid Silence of Water, El Silencio Árido del Agua. It was fully developed in our residency. So now we have the pleasure of producing it.
0: Beautiful. And did the writer come up with this from her own lived experiences in Puerto Rico?
1: A little bit. She's from Sidra, Puerto Rico. She's living in San Juan now. She is an actor, dancer, playwright, and this is the first time she's writing a bilingual play, a full-length play, and she was born in a rural area, and there are a lot of references to that place, and also, obviously, people her know that experiences she's seen in Puerto Rico, and it felt more relevant than ever now that the water crisis is getting worse right now. It's strange that we are not talking more about this.
0: I mean, that's just the thing about the news media, right? Like the general news media is like they're not really talking about what's happening, not only in Puerto Rico, but in Cuba and other Latin American countries. Let's go back to the play. How many cast members are there in this play? Can you tell us more about the cast and who are they?
1: Yes, we have three characters for each family. The local family, the Boricua family, its members are Gladys, played by Kayla Michelle, Miguel, played by Carlos Barón, and Natalia, played by Antonella Scogna. And the visitor family, we have Bill, played by Nick A. Sommerfeld. We have Sarah, played by Liris Robles, and Elizabeth, played by Valerie Fatchman.
0: And you mentioned that the play is bilingual. Is it, when, like, let's say listeners go to the play, will there be like translators during the time when it's in Spanish? How does that work out if it's

0: Spanish and the other one in English. So we have a few parts where both merge, especially we have one character who speaks Spanglish and a bit of English and Spanish also separately. And that's awesome because we have heard from our audience members saying, finally, Spanglish is being addressed in theater in a realistic way. It's not like Spanglish being like, hola, abuelita, hey, grandma, is like translating yourself, right? It's like, it's more like really how people who speak Spanglish speak. So yeah, don't be afraid to come with people that don't speak Spanish or don't speak English. You will have access to the play.
1: Yeah, I've never really seen a play that will have the subtitles on the screen. I've never seen that before. That's great that you're providing that for everyone that comes to your play.
0: Yes.
1: Yeah, that's been the voice of Virginia Blanco. She's a director of a play. Now it's playing now till Sunday, August 16th at the Brava Theater in San Francisco. And we've been discussing your latest play, Silencio Árido del Agua, The Arid Silence of Water. And this production is a part of Bay Area-based La Lengua, which you are the founding artistic director of. When did this company get started, and how long have you been producing plays?
0: We started in 2019, but the wish of creating this company comes from far, far away. Beyond that, I'm from Argentina. I came here as an immigrant artist, and I started my artistic career here in the Bay Area, mostly as an actor. So I've met wonderful people in my same situation, and even local people who are amazing artists, and they were bilingual, and they were as amazed as I was about having such a huge Latina community in the Bay Area and not having a company producing, in a professional company producing regularly Latinas or Latin American pieces. In other languages besides English, especially in San Francisco, we have our dear Teatro Vision company in San Jose, and also have like Teatro Campesino, and we have all these companies in their area, but not having something specific in San Francisco was weird. And in 2019, I actually waited for that company to be created, and at some point I had to say, okay, this needs to happen. Let's do it. It wasn't my first time creating a theater company, actually. I've done that in Argentina as well. But not speaking, not being in your culture, in your language, it was a little different. But I was lucky to meet artists, wonderful artists, as I said, like Paul Flores, Vanessa Ramos, Roberto Barea, and we started creating that from scratch with a lot of enthusiasm. And we made a wonderful stage reading at Brava in November 2019. Nilo Cruz, Ana en el Trópico, with super titles and everything, and we were ready to create our first full production. We had our first grant. We were excited, and then the pandemic. So we had to be a couple of years working on Zoom and developing things. And for the end of 2022, we presented our first full production. It was commissioned, and that was the trilingual play because it was written in Spanish, Aymara, and Quechua. And I became an artist in residence at Brava, and La Lengua was my project. So now we are a theater company in residence in Brava. That's our story in a nutshell.
1: And how many plays has La Lengua produced so far since 2019?
0: We have produced at least one play for flagship production per year. So it's been since nonstop since 2022. So yeah, seven will be almost seven plays. We had Las Azurduy in 2019.

0: then sorry, in 2022, then Doméstica Realidad, 23, and 24 we had Paradise. Last year we had Amalia y La Vida de las Cosas, and this year and The Artisans of Water. So, well, I'm also counting all the plays we did in Zoom, so they are more. But also we have commissioned through Decolonization Stories Residency almost. It will be 4, 3, wow, 11 plays already. Yeah.
1: And El Silencio, it launches your 2026 season, La Lengua's 2026 season. So, and you mentioned the Historias de Decolonización residency, which basically it's like the festival. The Historias de Decolonización is a festival that it focuses on climate change and various other subjects. And it happens, I think it's on October. Am I right? October of this year? How is that going to happen? And what are you excited about for that?
0: Yes, the festival of our residency is always something that is we are so excited to do because it's something very particular. It's not something that is common in the Bay Area, at least. And it happens every 2 years. It's the continuation of the residency. So we always do a showcase of those plays we developed during the residency. We have actors, we have directors, we have all that stage. And also we have guest artists from other disciplines like poets, musicians, dancers. And in the middle, we always have a panel discussion hosted by journalist Chelis Lopez. And it's always a conversation with the playwrights or reference in the community about the topic we are talking or we have been focused on. It's always like we have two themes crossing for each edition. It's always like the decolonization, the impact of colonization, the effects still going on in our cultures today. The case of Puerto Rico is like emblematic because it's a contemporary case of colonization and it's made by the country we are living in. And we don't talk about that usually until kind of Bad Bunny. And then, I mean, recently, I know it's been going on for a long time, but we think in Columbus when we talk about colonization, and that's why it's the reason of this program. And every year we cross it with another theme. Last year, the previous one was Puerto Rican stories, and this one is climate change. That is something that is not very common to see in theater, especially.
1: And these kinds of tales of decolonization, and you mentioned climate change, need to be told. I mean, we're all experiencing it now more than ever. I feel like this year they say that it's the hottest year ever recorded. So that's something that needs to be discussed more. And I'm happy that you all are creating plays that are telling these stories. Where can our listeners find out more information about the play, as well as more information about La Lengua and any other plays that you'll be producing in the near future?
0: Yes, our website is lalengua.org, lalengua.org. And you'll find all about our mission, our history, our company members, the productions we have done in the past. And you also can be a sponsor of our work. Actually, you were asking how this festival is going to happen, and we are planning on October, the last weekend of October at Brava, and we are doing a crowdfunding. We have found a grant matcher, and we are about to launch that campaign soon. So you can support us to make it happen. And for this play, you were mentioning about. I wanted to go back to the problem of the water and the climate change. And those are things that are also in this play, El Silenciario del Agua, and is connected to the use of AI and what is left for us to do. And as you said, Puerto Rico is like an emblematic example and happening right now, but there are also a lot of cases all around Latin America and Africa, even Spain. So it's happening right now in a way that is so fast. So we need to talk about this. We need to decide what are we going to do? What are we doing right now? And it's something that the community, we invite the community to be a part of this conversation.
1: Pues muchísimas gracias, Virginia Blanco, for being on the show with me tonight and letting us know more about this world premiere play, Silencio Árido del Agua, The Arid Silence of Water, playing at the Brava Theater now till this Sunday, August 16th. And the Brava Theater is located at 2781 24th Street in San Francisco. Gracias, Virginia, for spreading the word on this and, you know, talking about these issues that we really need to be discussing at this point in time.
0: Yes, thank you. And I wanted to mention that the previews are Pay What You Can, is August 5 and 6. And we hope to see you all there. And please support Latinx and Latin American arts in the Bay Area. Thank you, Brenda.

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4: And if you just tuned in, it's time for Bebop, Coobop, and the Musical Truth. My name is Avacha. Always an honor to be here with you. Got a lot of great music, feeling really good. Want to thank everybody who came out to check out the Electric Squeeze Box Orchestra this Sunday. What an amazing gig. And wow. You know what, talking about amazing pieces of music, I'm going to go back a while. I haven't played this group in a long time. This is, what can I say, the piano choir from the album Handscapes. They sound like this.

The wonderful, wonderful piano choir. Wow. Wow. It was an amazing, amazing piece of music produced and put together by the amazing Stanley Cowell with seven pianos. Stanley Cowell, Nat Jones, Hugh Lawson, Webster Lewis, Harold Mayburn, Danny Mixon, Cornelius Smith. And the cut that we heard was one of Hugh Lawson's pieces, Jacoby's March. Wow. That's all I can say. Stanley Cowell, always brilliant work, anything he does. And so it took me a while to get back to playing that one, but I'm so glad I dug it up for you. And what can I say? Let's go on and listen to another great artist, one of the young lions, June Yida. And Akatombo is the name of the cut featuring Aubrey Johnson. And it sounds like this.

Wow. The amazing Edward Simon, who just blew the house up over at the Jazz School this week. Wow. What can I say? That was from his album Femeninas. We heard Femenina. Edward Simon from Venezuela. And I couldn't resist it before that. It was Edward Simon from his latest El Vuelo de la Mosca, featuring the wonderful Jacqueline Rago. And wow. Before that was June Ida, Acatombo, from the album Evergreen. Let's change it up with Irwin Flores. So honored to see him about a week or two ago. Just an amazing artist from his album Armando Me Conga. Sounds like this.

the remarkable Curtis brothers, Zakai and Lucas Curtis, along with Eric McPherson. Just a beautiful, beautiful CD. And, wow, what can I say? Circle House is the name of the CD. And the name of that cut, Hopewell. And before that, Armando Mi Conga, the title tune from the album Irving Flores. Just a beautiful album, wonderful album, featuring, among others, Giovanni Hidalgo, Brian Lynch, Horacio Hernandez, John Benitez, and Norbert Satchel. Wow, it's just a beautiful CD. But then I don't think you deserve anything less than beautiful CDs, so what can I say? Let's change it up again with some music. I was very, very honored to work many years ago with Carlton Hester, brilliant gentleman, and down in Santa Cruz. And this is one of his tunes, Origins, and I was lucky enough to be able to sit in on it. Sounds like this.

shy tornado I came. I heard music and the rustling of newspapers in the streets. And in a symphony, in the sound of dripping water, every squeaky door and leaky faucet had its song to sing. I even heard music in the dice games on the corner. I ran wild and free like the doo-wops and mambos, kaizo, calypso, boleros, and gospel, bombas, sambas, blues, and jazz. Sweet, uncontrollable melodies that were everywhere. Melodies that drowned the filth of city streets but always left a place for me in the silence between their notes. And every time I thought I'd lose it, cause the racket was more than I could stand, spirit said, listen. Listen for the rhythm.

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It's there. It's everywhere. 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

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That wild and crazy friend who's not afraid to grab the stage and let the people know noise ain't nothing but a lonely sound.

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7: is live and in living color. And my name is Avacha. This is Bebop, Kubop, and the Musical Truth. Before the break, you were listening to Origins by the ingenious Carlton Hester, who allowed me and my ocean drum and flex tone and all my little cositas to be part of that amazing concert, 21st Century Musicism. And then before that, Hopewell, Chris Allen from Circle House. Wow. Let me let you know a couple of things happening out there in Radio Landia before I get back into music. And I want to thank the folks for the wonderful calls and all that kind of stuff. In a few minutes, I'm going to play a cut by the wonderful John Jang, but he's got a concert coming up, and you got to go and check this out. This performance will feature a newly commissioned piece by John Jang with a selection of his previous work. New composition entitled Talk With My Hands explores Jang's musical and personal development during his college years in the 70s, highlighting the influence that martial arts and Bruce Lee had on him while navigating Oberlin and as one of its only Asian American students. And the performance is part of a retrospective series of Jang's life and music that will occur during 2026, including the recording and release of a studio album and digital archive of previously released live recordings. This is going to be an amazing program with some amazing people, folks. What can I tell you? It'll be featuring, among others, Francis Wong, Erica Oba, Chris Trinidad, Ryan Archetta, Kevin Amos, and, of course, John Jang. And, wow, this is going to be happening a little bit. See, where is it? The place is at the Community Music Center there in San Francisco in the Mission, just a really special place that everybody needs to be supporting on a regular basis. So I think you're going to definitely want to go to check that out. Talking about other gigs, did I tell you the date this is going to be? I don't think so. What is the date on that one? It's Thursday. This Thursday, folks. Yes. And then Common Ground Wednesdays on the 12th. 5:30 to 8:30, readings by Jenny Lim, Alejandro Guia, Kim Shuck, and Josiah Luis Alderete, and the TNT Art Lab. And, wow, that should be pretty amazing. What is the address on that one? 67 Turk Street in San Francisco. That should be pretty amazing with some really powerful poets. Let's see, what else do I have for you here? Put up a bunch of stuff. Aha. on the 13th at noon, back home in New York, there's going to be a free concert, Bobby Sanabria and Ascension is going to be doing it between 8th and 9th Avenue, 49th Street and 50th Street in New York City. You know, anything Bobby Sanabria does is going to be powerful, so you need to go check this one out. Let's see what else. Circulo de Poetas and Writers has a lot going on. They want you to come and check it out. It's happening this Saturday in Santa Cruz. You can register. You go online, Circulo Writers, and register for this one. I'm very honored to be one of the folks down there. It's going to definitely be a powerful thing. Oh, talking about remarkable gigs, three ladies sing the blues. Tia Carroll, Lady Bianca, Terry O'Dobby. This is going to be on the Saturday as well, 7:30. Doors open 6:30, 549 Magnolia in Larkspur. So, and the Annex Sessions, wow. this Wednesday the 12th, and it features Jamie Doubley and the Dharma Latin Jazz Quintet, you know, at the Annex. 10387 San Pablo in El Cerrito. I think I'm going to stop there and play some more music, and maybe I might get to some more stuff. There's so many things happening in the Bay Area. It always blows my mind when I hear these people talk about they can't find anything to do in the Bay Area. I don't know what planet they're on, but there's always too much to have to choose from. So right about now, one of those folks that you can choose from here in the Bay Area, the ingenious Claudia Villela and Kenny Werner. And this is from their album Dream Tales. It sounds like this.

Indeed, from the latest by the great John Santos from the wonderful album Horizontes, we heard Un Levantamiento, Wake Up, Abacha. Before that, the potpourri of boleros by the Rumberos de la Bahia, and opened that whole set up with Pete Rodriguez, El Alquimista, title tune from his CD, and Claudia Villela, whose voice is just, oh my God, I love this woman's voice. Room 13, featuring the great Kenny Werner. Almost out of time here, but I got a couple more pieces in here. Let's go to a wonderful double CD set, the Salsa de la Bahia, Volume 3, and let's listen to the wonderful Xiomara Torre, comes to us from Colombia, and she sounds like this.

Oh, yes, indeed. From the wonderful double CD set. What can I say about this amazing, amazing set here? That was a piece, Mary Fedig, and doing what she does, as only she could do it. And that was called, I think, where is it again? If I make, Take the RR Train. Anyway, and... before that one, Me Quedo Contigo from the same CD, Xiomara Torres, Voz del Mar. And before that, let's see, what else was there? John Santos, I already announced it. Okay, good. I'm on it. Okay, so with that, I think what I'm going to do is close it on out. I mentioned John Jeng, who is one of my heroes, truly one of the greatest musicians I know, and a brother from another mother. He's got this amazing gig coming up at the Community Music Center on Thursday, and it's Jeng's Journey of the Music of John Jeng in the Making of Asian America over there, right there on Cap Street. You don't want to miss this on Thursday. So with that, I'm going to play a piece that we did at Yoshi's, with Arache Modupe, where he does this amazing solo before a very short poem at the end. I don't even think it'll get to that, but this man is just awesome. You don't want to miss him. Support him and get out there and check him out on Thursday. Major composer, arranger, and what have you. I want to thank everybody who's been checking out the program tonight. It couldn't have happened without you. And with that, my name is Arache. I'm listening to Bebop, Kubop, and the Musical Truth. And with that, I'm going to play Portrait of a Ghetto Flower, featuring an amazing piece by John Jeng before the poem. Sounds like this.

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Sounds from Mystic Revelation of Rastafari. This is Rasta Dubwise. We heard from Israel Vibration, Reggae on the River. Heads up, this weekend, Reggae on the River taking place. More on that on the calendar coming up. We heard Bunny Wailer from the Marketplace album, Stay with the Reggae. Jabi, Bunny Wailer. Marty Dredd from Maui, Hawaii. Title track from his album, Still Playing Reggae Music. We began with the Skipper, Tuff Gong, Bob Marley, and the Wailers, recorded live on the Rastaman Vibration Tour in 1975 that came from Philadelphia. 10 o'clock roadblock beginning the program. If you have questions about the music, if you need music information, a comment, a suggestion, or a request, we take requests. The phone number here at the KPFA studios. We are in Berkeley, California. Toll free, 1-800-958-9008. 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We're here for you. 1-800-958-9008. It's Reggae Express until midnight. Then we bring on the late night hype, City Cat Radio, DJ Henrock. 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

0: KPFA Reggae Express with Junior Reed. He says thanks and praise. Junior Reed. Reverend Rankin Trevor, whip them, Ja. Derek Harriet with The Slave. Bim Sherman from his It Must Be a Dream album. That was Simple Life, the Adrian Sherwood mix from Bim Sherman. Stranger Cole with Rastaman Chant, Burning Spear, We Are Going.
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2: 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And some of those people within the super rich are heavily financing politicians to tell people that they're suffering because of people who are suffering even more than they are.
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5: Rastafari movements, that's what we are talking about. Oh, King Selassie I movements, yeah, yeah. 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

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This is Spliff Skank and your host at the control, each and every Tuesday, 10 p.m. until midnight. That was George Nooks, Call on Ja, Fanton Moja, Ashe. That was Hungry, Fanton Moja. Gregory Isaacs sang Motherless Children, the Mafia and Fluxy Mix, and VC, By His Deeds. Taprazuki in that set with the title track from Tapper Roots, and Iroy, Roots Man. That's how we roll on the Reggae Express. I do have a few announcements of upcoming events. Let's see what's going on around the town this week. Well, happening this Thursday, August 13th, Etana performing at the Sweetwater Music Hall in Mill Valley. It's an 8 o'clock show for all ages. Thursday, August 13th, Etana at the Sweetwater. And as we mentioned, Reggae on the River taking place this weekend at the County Line Ranch in southern Humboldt County, Piercy, California. It's an all-ages, three-day camping festival. 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It's Friday, August 14th through Sunday, August 16th. 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Also coming up this weekend, it's the Leo Birthday Bash happening Saturday, August 15th. Right here in Oakland. Calling all Leos, the Leo Birthday Bash for DJ Jazzy Lifestyle. It's taking place at the 811 Oakland Nightclub. That's 811 Washington Street in Oakland, featuring DJ Doogie, DJ Unruly Faya, and DJ Leon. Ladies free before 10. That's the Leo Birthday Bash for DJ Jazzy Lifestyle at the 811 Oakland Nightclub, 811 Washington Street in Oakland, this Saturday, August 15th. Crucial Reggae Sundays has taken a Sunday off at the Golden Gate Park Bandshell. They'll return on Sunday the 23rd with DJ Jacques. Coming up on Sunday, August 16th, the dance is Rhythm Up, the free weekly all-vinyl reggae dance party taking place at the Knockout in the Mission, 3223 Mission, from 9 until 2. It's free, no cover, 21 and over at the Knockout.

DJs Rolo, Polo, and Henrock at Zanzi's in Oakland, Massive Sundays next Sunday, August 16th. And look for Samori I touring through the area, performing with the Wise Dem Band. They'll be in Santa Cruz at Moe's Alley, Thursday, August 20th, with Blackamoor and Massive Sound International. Samori I and the Wise Dem Band perform at Longwords in Pacifica, Friday, August 21st. That's with DJ Smokey and DJ Jacques. Longwords in Pacifica, Friday the 21st for Samori I. Well, that's what's going on. That's what's coming up. If you missed anything, if you need more information, call your radio station. We hope it would be KPFA. 1-800-958-9008. That's KPFA. Round the clock. We're here for you.

Yeah, man. KPFA 94.1, and we are say Reggae Express. Bless up on yourself, man. A lot of Bella Gorilla 200 blessing.

0: Oh, 94.1. And we are saying big up, spliff, every time, man. 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

0: Take this no longer, I cannot bear this no more. Tired to see my sisters and brothers convicted and ignored. Yeah, well, this is the prophet, otherwise known as Capitan, and it's tuned to 94.1 KPFA. Spliff shocking, King Selassie, I live it every time. Bigger judgment, California, make way, Bandung, Rome.
1: Yo, yo, yo, smash with Mr. Holy Manuel, I Selassie, I.

0: Way Congo on KPFA Reggae Express. He says, Diamond in the Rush, Dawe Congo. Sizzla and Capleton with the vibes. Tony Rebel, Another Bill Again. Dub Syndicate with Prince Farai, Glory to God. King Kong sang Praise Jehovah. We began with Jamari Morgan, Good Old Days. We thank you for tuning us in, turning us on, dialing us up. We trust and hope the music has found you well. I am Spliff Skankin. Peace.
1: Yeah, man, I'm chasing the top president. Here, Rastafari.
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0: this is Cool Clever Jeff, a.k.a. Jafar Jones C, representing Thaddeus Walker. 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

All right, y'all. That man Ty Dolla $ign is back with Brandy at number 7. 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
1: 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You're going to find a playlist there, y'all. We got one more announcement, too. We want to send a big happy birthday shout out to KPFA. Their birthday is today, April 15th. They turning 77 years old, y'all. Isn't that incredible? In order on this historical day, we are doing a one-day fundraiser for her, for the birthday of KPFA. If you're interested in donating, go to kpfa.org and you'll find the show. You'll be able to show your continued support there. All right, y'all. Happy birthday to KPFA once again. All right, y'all. Holding down number five. If you haven't seen this man in concert, you're missing a great show. This is Dave from the album The Boy Who Played the Harp. This one is featuring Timbs. It's called

All right, y'all, this is one of my favorite albums right now this year. It's Zoe and Tall Black Guy. It's called Expansions. This is number 2 on the countdown. It's called High on Your Love.

All right, y'all. Check it out, y'all. Hold it down. The number one spot on this week's Countdown is the great Jill Scott. Her album is incredible, y'all. It's called To Whom This May Concern. This one is called Me Four. Number one on the Countdown this week. We thank you for tuning in.

0: Love and light. 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
1: That is correct, y'all. And the show is City Cat Radio. My name is DJ Henrock. You know how we do towards the end of the show. We got our tribute section right about now. And we're going to keep that energy the same, y'all. We're going to say happy birthday to the great Jill Scott. Her birthday is April 4th. We're giving her roses tonight, y'all. One of the greatest of all time. We're about to give you a good taste of some of her music. Hope you can add some to your playlist. Hope to play some songs you haven't heard in a while. Let's do it right now, y'all. Happy birthday to the great Jill Scott.

0: 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I'll be featuring new blues releases, great classics, and rare recordings, plus blues news and interviews. 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

friends. Hello, welcome back to another edition of Rhythm Machine here on 94.1 KPFA. I am your DJ, that's right, Massari, M-A-S-S-A-R-I, guiding you through 3 hours of electronic music on this great, great show. Thanks for tuning in to Excuse My French last week. You get them back next week. But today, at this beautiful hour, the middle of the night, the early, early, early morning, it's me. And we've already heard a little bit of tunes before the whole shebang. That last one was Batu and Donato Dozzi with Bloom from their latest album, collaboration album called Exhale. Speaking of collaborations, right before that was Kalela and Pink Panthers with The Bridge. And yes, I am still obsessed with that song. And you can find that on Kalela's latest album, New Avatar. And we started with a block of Actress. Actress has an upcoming album called Radical Frame, released on the label Ninja Tune. And we heard the track Overcourt. And we started with some older Actress. Track called Lumen from the single Machine and Voice on the label Nonplus many years ago. Well, that has you caught up, my friends. Just to remind you, you're listening to 94.1 KPFA, 89.3 KPFB, Berkeley, 88.1 KFCF Fresno, and of course, online at kpfa.org, where you can find archives of all our fine programming, news and opinion, music or otherwise. So let's get back into the music. Here's a new one from Ron Trent under the alias Lamar. It's called Good Magic here on your KPFA's Rhythm Machine.

All right, all right. New music from John Beltran, techno legend, techno hero John Beltran, with the song called Sunrise and the Life We Live. And right before that, we had a little bit of a Gigi Masson / Ron Trent block from Gigi's latest album called Movement. We heard Deception Dance. Right before that, we heard from Ron Trent, from Ron Trent's album, What Do the Stars Say to You, with many collaborations from Jean-Luc Ponty, Ananon, but also Gigi Masson with the track called Admira, featuring Gigi Masson again from Ron Trent. And right before that was Ron Trent under his latest alias, Lamarr, L-A-M-A-R-R, from a release called Mood Programs on Music from Memory. That's the name of the label, Music from Memory. We heard the track Good Magic, and that has you caught up here on 94.1 KPFA's Rhythm Machine. I am your host. I'm your host tonight, this morning, whatever you want to call it. I know these are weird hours. 2 a.m. to 5 a.m. every Wednesday. Two DJs, one every week. What? I know. Thanks for listening, live or in the archive. 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Just find the search bar, type in Rhythm Machine, and you're going to get two weeks, two different shows. So you can listen to on your, when you go to the gym, on your commutes, et cetera, et cetera. When you're trying to get through work. We're here. We're having fun. We're keeping it mild, not too slow, not too fast. I didn't want to come in hot today. So, but we might pick up the pace a little bit. But what I'm excited to play right now, and by the way, in the background is Global Communication, Incidental Harmony. If you've been a long time listener to Rhythm Machine, my show's on Rhythm Machine, you know I love some Global Communication, but we can't play the whole track today. We can't play the whole track because I'm very excited to play a new project from Michael J. Blood called Seas, S-E-E-S. The release is called Ampersand Curve, and the track we're going to play right now is called Caprice, here on your 94.1 KPFA.

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All right, here we are, hour two. Can't you believe it? Can you believe it? I can. I know this crazy music in the background. Wow. We will let it play. It's new music from Morgan Buckley called Swarks 4K Reaper Cam. But I just wanted to remind you the last song we heard when we closed out hour one was a new project from Michael J. Blood called Caprice. And you can find that on the release Ampersand Curve. And we've already heard a few tracks in the second hour. Local artist Only Now, their track Rebel Cry Part 2, the Jaiju remix. Wild, wild. And then from 011668, we heard Sade Burial, their edit of Sade and Burial. But we started hour two with Rezit from their new album Into the Boiling Darks. We heard the track Copley. And yeah, as I mentioned, this is a new Morgan Buckley. We're going to let it do its thing. And I just want to remind you, you're listening to 94.1 KPFA. The show is called Rhythm Machine. I am the DJ today, Massari. M-A-S-S-A-R-I. Thanks for listening. Much love, big love as always. And I think this track is kicking in, so let's let it do its thing. I'll get back to you soon after we run through some more Killa Killa jams here on Rhythm Machine.

Ooh, all right. We just had a strobe light honey block. I mean, the classic hip house tune from Black Sheep called Strobe Light Honey Def Mix. That's right, hip house. That was the thing when hip hop and house were not a million miles apart. And right before that, on the label called Youth, we heard Duster Valentine with their track called Strobe Light Honies. Honies, their tribute to the classic track. We also heard Persian with Parvan. Priori. From their new release, 9, we heard the track Nesting Chamber featuring Gavsborg. Also featuring Gavsborg was Paul St. Hilaire. From the album With the Producers, we heard the track Confidential. Again, featuring Gavsborg. Little Gavsborg collaboration block. There was also Olaf Dreyer from Olaf's latest album, Loud Bloom. We heard Shisandra. Helvio Fox, some Portuguese business with Capucho do Jaboy. And of course, there was that wild track from Morgan Buckley and Ben Donahue called Swarks 4K Reaper Cam. You can find that on their latest release called Swarks on the label called Wawa Wino. Ooh, Bay Area artist only now. With their track Rebel Cry Part 2, the Jaiju remix. It's from Only Now's release called Rebel Cry. Hi, recommend checking out. Ooh, we also had 011668 with Sade Burial. A little edit of Sade and Burial. I mean, say no more. And we started hour two with Rezit from their latest album, Into the Boiling Darks. We heard the track Copley, and that has you caught up, my friends. Thank you for

0: listening at this hour. Thank you for listening to this great station, 94.1 KPFA, either live or in the archive, on a radio or on your computer. Okay, where are we going to go? Where are we going to go now?
1: I know.
0: There is an upcoming full remaster reissue of Cabaret Voltaire's classic album Code, with all the B-sides, extended mixes, etc., etc. And I'm going to play the track, well, the first one released from the upcoming remaster. It's called Thank You, America, the John Roby dub mix, here on your KPFA. You know it's your DJ Masari. All right. We still have one more hour to go, my friends. Killa Killa Tunes. Thank you, listeners. Thank you, Radio Gods. Thank you, 94.1 KPFA. And thank you, America.
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All right, my friends. We are here. We turned it up. We turned it up. The last hour, we just heard from Shy FM, the track Yerba Buena, from a various artists compilation you could find called Inner Link. Inner Link. Search that on your Bandcamps. And from another various artist compilation from the label Time Dance. And the compilation is called Time Dance 10. We heard El Ariel Vianchuno with Fissura. There was also Simo Cell and Abdullah Binoway with Easing the Hearts. Banger track from their album Dying is the Internet. And from the Tusk EP from Klaus, we heard the title track. And we started the third and final hour with Ibrahim Alpha Jr. from Ibrahim's latest album, Infinite Black Inside. We heard the track Black. That has you caught up, my friends. In the background, we have a little Egyptian Lover classic. Classic. Egyptian Lover classic. It was recently 808 Day. I'm still celebrating. It's always 808 Day here on Rhythm Machine because we are celebrating nothing but electronic music going for about 2 years now here on this great station, 94.1 KPFA. So thanks for listening, whether you are new, old. Well, like old in, you've been listening for a long time. Anyway. not being ageist. So let's keep the party going here on this electronic show. We got new music from Roman Flugel from their latest release, Dusty Jukebox. Here is You Failed, But That's Okay. Wow, I've heard that sentiment a lot. It's your DJ Masar here on 94.1 KPFA's Rhythm.

We just heard Doppler Effect from their, it came out a year ago. This release called Metasymmetry, again from Doppler Effect. We heard the track Collapse of Simultaneity. Anthony Shake Shakir. Ooh-wee. Track called Simpatico, which you can find on a wonderful compilation of Shake's music called Frictionalism, 1994 to 2009. But we started that set with new music from Roman Flügel with You Failed, But That's Okay. And yeah, that's okay. We still accept you. We still love you. Thank you for tuning in to 94.1 KPFA's Rhythm Machine. I am your host and will always be your host, at your service, serving up 3 hours of iconic electronic music every other Wednesday. And then every other Wednesday is my DJ partner,

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4: Oh,

0: Hello and welcome to Background Briefing, available 24/7 at backgroundbriefing.org. I'm Ian Masters, and today we'll examine a number of stories and issues in the news. We'll begin with the irony that while the Democratic opposition in this country has been unable to stop the ruinous reign of Trump in 2016 and 2024, it may come down to the fanatical theocrats of Iran's Revolutionary Guard Corps being the ones that ended Trump's debilitating and destructive presidencies. Joining us is Hussein Banai, an Iranian-American scholar and professor of international studies at Indiana University, who teaches Iran's political development as well as U.S.-Iran relations. He's the author of Hidden Liberalism, Burdened Visions of Progress in Modern Iran, and he has a recent article at Foreign Affairs, When a Ceasefire is Really a Stalemate. Then we'll look into how to build a bridge between college-educated voters who make up the base of the Democratic Party and the concerns of working-class voters who must be won over to win in competitive swing states. Joining us is Joan Williams, Distinguished Professor of Law and Hastings Foundation Chair Emerita at the University of California Hastings College of Law in San Francisco. An award-winning scholar of social inequality, her books include What Works for Women at Work, co-authored with Rachel Dempsey, Unbending Gender, Why Family and Work Conflict and What to Do About It, and White Working Class, Overcoming Class Cluelessness in America. Her latest book is Outclassed, How the Left Lost the Working Class and How to Win Them Back. And she has a new report at the Equality Action Center and the Center for Working Class Politics. We will discuss the left's coalition crisis. Then finally, we'll assess how we got to the point where the world's most powerful and expensive military is running out of ammo, and speak with Eugene Goltz, a professor of political science at the University of Notre Dame. His work focuses on the intersection of national security and economic policy, on subjects including innovation, defense management, and U.S. grand strategy. From 2010 to 2012, he served in the Pentagon as a senior advisor to the Deputy Assistant Secretary of State for Manufacturing and Industrial-Based Policy, and he's the co-author of two books, Buying Military Transformation, Technological Innovation and the Defense Industry, and U.S. Defense Politics, The Origins of Security Policy. And joining us now is Hussein Banai, an Iranian-American scholar and professor of international studies at Indiana University, who teaches Iran's political development as well as U.S.-Iran relations. He's the author of Hidden Liberalism, Burdened Visions of Progress in Modern Iran, and he has an article in Foreign Affairs, When a Ceasefire is Really a Stalemate. Welcome to Background Briefing, Hussein Banai.
1: Great to be with you, as always, Ian.
0: Well, thanks for joining us. And I had an interview just yesterday with a specialist on Turkey who comes out of the intelligence community and the State Department's policy planning. And I mentioned in the interview that many thought that the Netanyahu-Trump war in Iran was an effort to turn Iran into a failed state that would then make Israel the new hegemon in the Middle East. I, of course, meant that in the context of Israel having America's backing. But nevertheless, he basically said, Henri Barki said that that's total nonsense. So let's talk a little bit about that. From the point of view of Israel, is it fair to say that for the, last 48 years or whatever, as far as the Israelis are concerned, the Iranian regime has been waging a war against them, building up their proxies, killing Israelis wherever they can find them, and meanwhile the UN and the rest of the world had done nothing about it? And then came October the 7th, when everything changed and Israel decided to go it alone and pull out all the stops. And of course we know that's resulted in the disaster today. So do you think there is a case to be made that, in a sense, the regime in Iran has, because of the fact that it's been obsessively trying to destroy Israel, that this is the consequence, that this is the backlash? In other words, I'm not trying to make excuses for Israel, but I'm trying to understand why they appear to have, after October 7th, just absolutely almost gone mad with vengeance, and the results are what we have today.
1: I think it's a very good question. It's worth slicing into a few pieces. I think there's no question that since 1979, one of the central pillars of the Islamic Republic's foreign policy has been opposition to Zionism, not just the foreign policy of the state of Israel. It has not been a geostrategic position necessarily of the leaders of the Islamic Republic to just contain Israel, but to really seek out its eventual demise, whatever that means. Now, the fact that we say from the beginning, you know, 47 years ago, and Iran hasn't really been able to even put a dent into that, it says something about the gap between rhetoric and reality, which is also one of the central features of Iranian posturing. And so I think the Iranian leaders very much identify themselves as a moral force against everything that Israel represents, Zionism, the oppression of the Palestinians, close alliance with the United States, the fact that Israel seeks to neutralize Iran's interests in the region, the fact that Islamist forces that Iran favors are also opposed through various alliances that Israel shares in the region. All of those things, I think the Islamic Republic stands for. And if you're an Israeli leader, you would very much like to neutralize that as much as possible. But to say that Iran poses an existential threat to the state of Israel, that has never been the case materially. That only really kicked into higher gear when Benjamin Netanyahu decides that the only way to really secure Israeli control over the occupied territories and to realize once and for all greater Israel is to really paint the Iranian regime that is saying all the things that, you know, would cast it as a country that would like to wipe Israel off the map, including using that exact phrasing, to use Iran as a country in order to really justify what Israel would like to ultimately achieve is to become the greater Israel, completely get rid of the Palestinian question once and for all, and really impose its will in the region. So I would characterize Israel's, you know, thinking about the Islamic Republic in that very specific way.
0: But, you know, we have concerns, at least I and many other people have concerns about Hegseth being a Christian nationalist and the idea that we have these religious fanatics in charge of our military. But when you think about the Hezbollah, you know, one of the proxies, it obviously seems to be dedicated to a war with Israel. You know, it's called the Party of God. Hamas mm-hmm. means zeal in Arabic. The Houthis call themselves God's helpers. Mm-hmm. There's a sort of really sort of frightening theocratic element to all this, isn't there?
1: It absolutely. And I think, you know, one to kind of state in the way that I just did is not to excuse one bit what these various political parties, Islamist political movements, many of them with incredibly prejudicial, bigoted, discriminatory political platforms of their own, dealing with their own populations, the threat they pose to the security. None of that really is justified by what I said. But what I want to point out is that there is a difference between capabilities and aspirations. And you know, the aspirations of these movements are what they are. The aspirations of the Netanyahu faction within the Israeli body politic also is what it is. And it has adopted also in the last decade or so, far more millenarian character by you know, Netanyahu welcoming in not only the, you know, fanatical settlers, but increasingly, you know, allowing the kind of biblical language to be used in order to justify, you know, the kingdom of Israel, not just the state of Israel, as a permanent fixture in the region. So there's no question that there are fanatical aspirations on both sides. But the capability of one side in this picture, that of Israel, has always been materially stronger than the other parties involved. And I think the sober question to be asked here is that what has Israel done with this material advantage? You know, former prime ministers like Yitzhak Rabin really believed that this material advantage was something for Israel to advance a much more democratic, constitutionally liberal vision of order in the region. That clearly is not what Netanyahu has sought. Even, you know, right-wing former Israeli prime ministers, like Shimon Peres, for instance, really recognized the reality of the need to recognize Palestinian autonomy of some sort, and that, you know, you could very easily shake up Israeli body politic by, you know, ever fanaticizing the cause of the state, you know, and ultimately handing the keys over to the zealotry of the settlers, as it has happened.
0: Well, there's also the Abraham Accords, which Netanyahu still seems to think that the Saudis will join at some point, which is completely delusional on his part, because as long as they're beating up on the Palestinians, and appears to be there no longer even any thought of a two-state solution or any kind of solution, just to literally use the settlers to drive them out into God knows where. So that is also a part of the reality. But I wanted to also look into what's going on here in terms of the changing support for Israel, with AIPAC now being in many ways its own worst enemy. At least it's I had a couple of scholars on who just written a book about AIPAC, making the case that the state of Israel is the victim of AIPAC's success, because they have prevented the Israelis from making the tough decision necessary to have peace with the Palestinians. And I thought that was an interesting analysis. But it seems to me that maybe what's going on here is, we know that a third of the Democratic Party are Democratic Socialists, and I've spoken to many of them, and they basically say, look, we're fed up with the Democrats. They didn't stop Trump in 2016, and they didn't stop him in 2024. So is there a situation now where we're sort of turning a blind eye to what this terrible regime in Iran really is, now that the IRGC are even more dominant, the fanatics are more in charge? Mm-hmm. But at the same time, you know, the Democrats have failed us in not being able to stop Trump. And who is going to stop Trump? The IRGC. Mm-hmm. Is that, you think, an ironic element here?
1: I mean, it's more than an irony. It's a it's really a terrible tragedy. Look, there's no question in my mind that everything that Trump has pursued in both administrations, both in the first term when he pulled out of the JCPOA rather than seeking to strengthen an existing framework that would have really allowed the United States a lot more room to galvanize coalitions, to neutralize fanatical forces as much as possible, and to really contain Iran in a meaningful way, he pulled out of it and gave Iran the ultimate, you know, rhetorical upper hand, and some would argue the moral justification to never really take any kind of piece of paper presented by the United States before. The word of the superpower is no longer as good as it seems. He ended that kind of bipartisan stamp of approval that had governed American foreign policy in the Middle East for a very long time, even if there were disagreements about, you know, this administration doing this or that. And then in the second term, obviously, these two catastrophic military campaigns, the 12-day war, in which he, ironically, if he had allowed Benjamin Netanyahu to continue that war as he wanted to, Netanyahu did it. Iran may very well be under a different regime today. That was the first war that really surprised the Iranians. They were not prepared. They were really scrambling to find out, you know, whether their production capacity of missiles was up to par. None of that was the case in the second 40-day war. At that point, Iran really had learned how to move around its launchers, how to figure out to replenish its supplies, devise a strategy for the Strait of Hormuz closure if there were really the catastrophic attacks on its leadership as it materialized in fact. So it's not only that he, Trump, came in and led the genie out of the bottle in terms of how to deal with Iran. It gave it its ultimate bargaining chips that it never did before. a massive economic bargaining chip in the closure of the Strait of Hormuz. The nuclear question almost seems secondary now. It's almost like a foregone conclusion that the Iranians will pursue a weapon after this, which is why the U.S. has decided to, you know, allow the Saudis to enter in talks with the United States in some sort of nuclear partnership. I mean, all of this stuff, the nuclearization of the Middle East, the, a stronger, a more hardened Iranian regime, an Israel that is weaker on every democratic measure, but ever more fanatical, and the American body politic being caught in what you described, I think very accurately, a kind of a implosion, a chaotic implosion of the Republican Party has already happened. And the Democrats are now beginning to have a serious infighting as to what the future of that party will be. All of this is on account of really a very careless set of, I won't even call them strategies, impulses that this president brought and introduced into the American mainstream. And then, you know, the rest of us are meant to go and analyze and try to make sense of it. I think we live in a world in which Donald Trump's presence on the political stage has created all manner of disruptions and all the pre-existing disorders that existed, disfigurements that existed around the world. Are manifesting themselves and seeing this as an opportunity to exert themselves. And the Middle East is really the central showcase of this.
0: And of course, in terms of both Netanyahu and Trump, who they really are and how they really operate has never really been fully explained to the people. Mm-hmm. The extent to which Trump is a complete idiot and ignoramus and a total amateur and an embarrassment is beyond belief what an incompetent he is. And he's surrounded by incompetence and yes men. So there's nobody around to restrain him as there was in the first term. And in many ways, the same is true of Netanyahu. The more you learn about what's really going on inside the Netanyahu family, I mean, apparently his wife and his youngest son basically tell him what to do. It's in other words, at a human level, right. These two leaders are just a total embarrassment.
1: Yes, they are. And at the same time, as I'm fond of reminding my students and my colleagues about this, is that they are two of the freest human beings on the face of the planet. I mean, think about that for a moment. There's no one with greater autonomy in this world right now than Donald Trump. And Benjamin Netanyahu, who has his ear, seems to be, through Jared Kushner, through various other donors of the Mar-a-Lago set, right? It also has this kind of total freedom. I mean, one way I think we need to really kind of look at these figures is that they are imposing their free will in a way that is so careless and without any regard whatsoever for any kind of order, international order, domestic order, you know, welfare of their own citizens, what have you. And, you know, this, I think that's the only logic I can kind of draw on when I look at how all over the place this White House has been just over the course of the last 2 years, coming in, taking a plane as a gift from Emir of Qatar, the president stealing the Nobel Prizes of other activists, you know, saying, I'm going to make Canada the 51st state. Oh, we're going to grab Panama. Oh, we're going to, you know, take Maduro in, install someone in place. You know, here's some tariffs for everyone else. Oh, I didn't like how your prime minister talked to me. Here's more, you know, tariffs coming your way. This level of absolute, you know, unconcern for anything else except yourself and just getting up every morning and saying, hi, I'm going to exert my freedom over everyone else. Is really the essence, I think, of this period that we're living in. And it's only a handful of men who get to exercise it in just so unrestrained a way. And I think it's about high time that Democrats started to characterize it in this way. You know, this is not a constitutionally bound president. These are not individuals who think twice about the welfare of anyone else, even within their own orbits. You know, we've seen how vicious they can be against, you know, their own erstwhile allies as well. That, you know, it's high time we characterize it that way rather than kind of, you know, trying to pretend like there's some sort of policy program in place.
0: Well, but Hussein, I think more than exercising freedom and total power, which is what Trump clearly feels he has. And he, you know, he wants to be a dictator, and he basically is determined to steal the next election because he knows he's going to lose. So he'll he'll just steal it. Then it doesn't bother him in the slightest. He's been tutored by Roy Cohn to basically, you know, ignore the law, don't put anything in writing, and take care of yourself at first, which is what he does. But the other main motivation, it seems, for Trump, and to some extent Netanyahu, is just greedy and grift. That he's just making money hand over fist, monetizing the presidency. So I think his avarice is probably even greater than his narcissism.
1: No question about it. I think you're absolutely right. I mean, I almost take that for granted because it's been such a, you know, a central aspect of his character from the very beginning of his entry into public life as a business person. And so, yeah, no, I 100% agree with you that avarice is a huge part of this as well.
0: So just in closing then, are we to sort of accept this irony that I mentioned, that the Democrats have failed to bring down Trump, but then young Americans, particularly those gravitating towards the DSA, are furious with them and feel they failed them, and they're looking around for younger, more dynamic leadership, and that the irony is that the people who are actually going to bring down Trump are these horrible fanatics in the Revolutionary Guard Corps in Iran, as opposed to the Democrats. So how do we live with that irony?
1: Well, I, you know, there is, to be fair, question to be asked is that do Democrats have any real power to bring down Trump? You know, I think personalist, highly charismatic leadership profiles are difficult to bring down unless you have an equally oppositional force of charisma against them. And I think the Democratic Party hasn't produced that yet. It's difficult to, you know, we saw Joe Biden was no match for this. You know, his 4 years of presidency was on a daily basis dominated by Donald Trump in the news. I mean, that's a remarkable thing, that the sitting president was almost like, you know, an afterthought, but the one who had, you know, how many, almost 100 indictments against them, managed to somehow come back and win power. Obviously, that story has been told and dissected. But I think to me, this comes down to, you know, when you have a large character who is avaricious, as you mentioned, who is power hungry, who is clearly just so unrestrained and is, you know, near the end of his life, so he doesn't care about the consequences, that you need a strong personality that rises up and focuses attention on the core issues and in a way that could get attention. And the Democratic Party, I think, has focused, as the Republican Party did in its primaries before Trump came to the scene, so much on, you know, intra-political party questions and policy platforms or what have you, that really missed the boat on this politics of personality. And I'm afraid until, you know, such countervailing personalities arrive, we're going to be stuck with this for some time.
0: Well, Hussein Banai, thank you very much for joining us here today.
1: My pleasure, as always.
0: And again, I've been speaking with Hussein Banai, who's an Iranian-American scholar and professor of international studies at Indiana University, who teaches Iran's political development as well as U.S.-Iran relations. He's the author of Hidden Liberalism, Burden Visions of Progress in Modern Iran. And his latest article at Foreign Affairs is When a Ceasefire is Really a Stalemate. We're going to take a brief station break and back, looking into how to build a bridge between college-educated voters who make up the base of the Democratic Party and the concerns of working-class voters who must be won over to win in competitive swing states.

0: Welcome back. I'm Ian Masters, and this is Background Briefing, available 24/7 at backgroundbriefing.org. And joining us now is Joan Williams, Distinguished Professor of Law and Hastings Foundation Chair Emerita at the University of California, Hastings College of Law in San Francisco, an award-winning scholar of social inequality. Her books include What Works for Women at Work, co-authored with Rachel Dempsey, Unbending Gender, Why Family and Work Conflict and What to Do About It, and White Working Class, Overcoming Class Cluelessness in America. Her latest book is Outclassed, How the Left Lost the Working Class and How to Win Them Back. And she has a new report at Equality Action Center, The Left's Coalition Crisis. Welcome to Background Briefing, Joan Williams.
1: Always a pleasure to be here, Ian.
0: Well, thanks for joining us. And the new report, The Left's Coalition Crisis, which you conducted through the Equality Action Center and joined by Jared Abbott with the Center for Working Class Politics. And I know that there's a poll suggesting that Democrats are in a crisis. So in terms of building a big tent, how do you see the current situation? Because there's obviously been a lot of fratricide between centrist Democrats and more progressive leftist Democrats, particularly in recently in the primary races in
1: Michigan. Wisconsin.
0: Yeah, in Michigan. And of course, today you have in Wisconsin a similar situation where a lot of people are concerned that the Democratic Socialists running for governor may lose and therefore let a terrible Republican in who will undo almost a decade of repair that the Democratic governor, Tony Evers, was able to do to overcome massive Republican gerrymandering.
1: Well, I think that the central message of the report is that moderates and progressives should stop fighting because they both have it half right. One of the things that I've been thinking about a lot is there's a 20th century comic named Will Rogers, and he said, you know, I'm not a member of any organized political party. I'm a Democrat. I think, though, we're at a moment where Democrats are in agreement that they need to center an economic message of affordability. And it's a rare moment when there's such consensus on that. The only thing that is the fly in the ointment there is that some people want to center a message of defense of democracy. Our report provides some very concrete guidance about which way to go. The defense of democracy or resisting authoritarianism is the number two priority of liberal college grads. But for the working class, of course, those are the voters the Democrats need a lot more of. For the working class, it's their 19th priority out of 20. So one really central message is that if you care about defending democracy, talk about economics, and not only prices. That's often the affordability theme has talked only about prices. It's kind of a retread of neoliberalism, focused obsessively on prices. Workers also prioritize very highly good jobs, good wages, and economic opportunity. So there's some very concrete guidance in this report about what to prioritize, economics, and how to prioritize it. So it's not just moderation that Democrats need. On the other hand, it's not just unfiltered progressivism that Democrats need either, because in the report, Jared Abbott and I looked very closely at a wide range of cultural issues, and we documented absolutely massive gaps in support for progressive policies on everything from immigration to abortion to climate change and more. And so Democrats really have to think hard about those class gaps between their college-educated base and the working-class voters they need a whole lot more of. But what, again, the answer isn't moderation. Going to the center doesn't always work, we found, even on these cultural issues. What works is reframing your concerns around everything from climate change to gun policy to LGBTQ reframing those concerns in ways that connect with working class values. That will invariably involve changing messaging, and often it involves changing tactics, not abandoning cherished progressive values, but changing tactics and how to pursue them.
0: But Joan, some of the discussions I've had with progressive Democrats and democratic socialists, what seems to come through to me is a sort of frustration and almost disgust at how the Democratic Party has failed young Americans. And we're talking about one third of now identified Democratic voters as saying that they're Democratic Socialists, and they're mostly young. And what they're basically saying is, look, the Democrats failed us. Hillary Clinton failed us. We got Trump back in 2016. Biden failed us, and we got him again in 2024. So how much is it really the need for people to fight back against this horrible creeping fascism?
1: Well, if you frame it like that, Ian, we're not Democrats are not going to win back many working class voters. That's just not what their priority is. That's what our findings were. We asked all kinds of questions about Trump's corrosion of democratic values and institutions. And they were supported by usually around half of working class voters and almost invariably over 90% of college educated elites. So yes, that's what's at the center of the vision field for college educated elites. But if you really care that much about defending democracy, you will start to connect with the working class and talking about all the horrible things that Trump is doing, and there are a lot of them, is not going to work. It's just not going to work.
0: So is what Bernie and AOC are doing going against the oligarchy? Is that working?
1: I don't love the word oligarchy, but I love the sentiment. Yes. I mean, Bernie had it right the first time. It's very important, we found, to use anti-elitist rhetoric. We found both in this report and in another report that's coming out right after Labor Day, it's very important to use rhetoric of fury with a rigged system. And you were talking about the fury of young, chiefly actually young college grads, who are so furious about the fact that our economic inequality has gotten so bad that they now identify more with socialism than with capitalism. But that that polling suggests that if you ask people about a free market, they are far more open to a free market than they are to capitalism. So there's a lot of economic fury going around. There's been economic fury, of course, in the blue collar world for the last generation or two. What's hot. Is that inequality has gotten so bad that it's finally eviscerating the futures of young college grads, which is why they now feel more open to socialism than they did in the past.
0: So I know I'm going back a long way in history to William Jennings Bryan and McKinley, but there are obviously similarities with the original Gilded Age and the current Gilded Age. What about the possibility of reviving a coalition of the urban and rural poor, which is what Jennings Bryan put together, in the sort of umbrella of what you could loosely call the religious left? I know that the Reverend Barber is now conducting an effort along those lines to mobilize people to vote on moral grounds for working class justice.
1: Yeah, the group I focused on, actually, Jared and I focused on in this report, was not the poor. It was middle status voters in routine jobs. The way we operationalize that is households in the middle 50% by household income, non-college grads. And the reason we focused on those voters rather than low-income voters is because that is precisely these middle-income voters in routine jobs. That is precisely the group that is fueling the far right, not only in the United States, but throughout Europe. It is not the poor. who unfortunately vote at far lower rates than this middle status group does. But the coalition that we were focused on, not saying that there isn't important also to forge a coalition with low income people, coalition that we focused on was exactly these voters that have veered so sharply and so far to the right in recent years.
0: So we're hearing about that group, though, having second thoughts, having buyer's remorse because of the price of gas and the promises that haven't been fulfilled as Trump takes care of the plutocrats and not the workers or the people that voted for him. Is that wishful thinking on the part of the
1: No, it's not wishful thinking at all. In fact, Jared Abbott and I have written on this and are just about to come up with new data. The Trump long ago lost a large numbers of the Black and Latino working class voters who veered very sharply towards him in 2024. And in something close to a miracle, he's actually now, his support is eroding among white working class voters as well. That's the good news for Democrats. The bad news for Democrats is that Democrats are almost as unpopular as Mr. Trump is. And that many, many of those voters, particularly Latino ones, that are veering away from Mr. Trump are not that enthusiastic about Democrats. And so the fact that Trump has made a hash of the presidency is not sufficient to attract people to the Democratic Party. The Democratic Party has to connect with working class people using language working class people can connect with and values that they cherish.
0: So it's not because of Trump's racist attacks on Latinos and on Blacks, particularly Black women. After all, Doge fired 600,000 Black women. So I don't think there's much doubt about the racism from both Trump and Musk.
1: No doubt at all.
0: That's a big factor.
1: Race is, Ian, race is always a factor in American politics. I once asked a historian friend of mine, when did this start? She said around 1640 that people started to use what's called the wages of whiteness strategy of elites trying to attract the votes of poor and working class whites by saying, well, you may not be rich, but at least you're white. Racism is a very important predictor of Trump voting. By like three or four different measures of racism, but that's not enough people for Trump to keep winning. He wins because he also attracts the votes of other people, who are furious about economics and a range of other issues. And studies show their attitudes towards race don't differ a lot from those of non-Trump voters.
0: My question was, are the defection of Latinos and Blacks who voted for Trump in 2020, is that to do with the revulsion against his racism towards that Latinos and Blacks?
1: Yeah, who voted for him in 2024. I'm sort of a data girl, Ian. I don't have data on that. I have my common sense, and my common sense tells me, yeah, racism didn't fly great with those folks. Neither did the fact that Latinos, even if they're citizens, can't walk the streets safely or feel they can't. How can that not be a huge factor?
0: Sure. So one of the things that Trump and the Republicans have done in order to peel off working class voters, of course, has been to label the Democratic Party as elitists, which is pretty rich given the billionaire funding of the Republican Party now, with Musk about to put up at least $100 million, and he put up $300 million to get them elected in the last cycle. So is there any way to when I say rationally, I'm not sure rational arguments work in our politics anymore, but is there any way to refute that notion? In other words, you're an educator, Joan. The idea that you should discriminate against educated people is pretty ridiculous. And after all,
1: Ian, you know, I'm a little more sympathetic to that fury against elitism. I mean, one of the things that the report shows is that there are a whole long series of issues, from resisting authoritarianism to defense of democracy to climate change and all of these cultural issues, in which there are huge gaps between liberal college grads and the working class. And if you look at what side the Democratic Party has come down on lots of those issues, too often it comes down in the sides of what makes common sense to liberal elites. And what the report does is tries to face that in a frank and honest way, and to say, we have to understand that the intuitions that you have stem from the logic of your life. And the logic of my life as a, frankly, rich white woman is very different from the logic of lives of somebody in Kansas who has lived an economically fragile existence and felt very dissed for a generation or two because of deindustrialization. And if we want a coalition, we're going to have to understand that some of the coalition members that we need, working class voters, their intuitions and their truths are very different from ours. And we're going to have to build bridges to them and stop insulting them.
0: So in the last minute then, Joan, how do people get hold of your new report, The Left's Coalition Crisis?
1: Just Google the title and Equality Action Center, and you should get the report.
0: Well, I thank you so much for joining us here today, Joan Williams.
1: Thanks for the opportunity. Always a pleasure to talk to you, Ian.
0: Well, thank you, Joan. And again, I speak with Joan Williams, Distinguished Professor of Law and Hastings Foundation Chair Emerita at the University of California Hastings College of Law in San Francisco, an award-winning scholar of social inequality. Her books include What Works for Women at Work, co-authored with Rachel Dempsey, Unbending Gender, Why Family and Work Conflict and What to Do About It, and White Working Class, Overcoming Class Cluelessness in America. Her latest book is Outclassed, How the Left Lost the Working Class and How to Win Them Back. And she has a new report, The Left's Coalition Crisis, at the Equality Action Center and the Center for Working Class Politics. And we'll also provide a link to that report on our website at backgroundbriefing.org. We're going to take a brief station break. We're back with an assessment of how we got to the point where the world's most powerful and expensive military is running out of ammo.

0: Welcome back. I'm Ian Masters, and this is Background Briefing, available 24/7 at backgroundbriefing.org. And joining us now is Eugene Goals, a professor of political science at the University of Notre Dame. His work focuses on the intersection of national security and economic policy on subjects including innovation, defense management, and U.S. grand strategy. From 2010 to 2012, he served in the Pentagon as a senior advisor to the Deputy Assistant Secretary of Defense for Manufacturing and Industrial Base Policy, and he's the co-author of two books, Buying Military Transformation, Technological Innovation and the Defense Industry, and U.S. Defense Politics, The Origins of Security Policy. Welcome to Background Briefing, Eugene Goals.
1: Thanks. It's great to be here.
0: Well, thanks for joining us, Eugene. And what do you make of the surprise, apparently, at a meeting in Camp David recently? Apparently, President Trump got mad at Secretary of Defense, or Secretary of War, as Pete Hegseth likes to call himself, for the depletion or the knowledge or finding out that the U.S. key missiles were depleted, Patriot batteries by one half. I can't understand how this could have come as a surprise to anybody. How did this happen? How did we suddenly wake up one day and realize that we're running out of ammo?
1: Well, as you say, I'm not sure we woke up one day and realized we've been using missiles at a furious rate, actually for several years. It's not just in the Iran war. So, I mean, we've given or sold some to partners. We used a whole lot in the Red Sea a few years ago trying to defend shipping, and then now in the Iran war. So we've been using them at a pretty fast clip, and we only have so many in the stockpile. Like, you don't buy the stockpile for a specific operation. You just buy how many you think you might need given some possible operations that you imagine. And if you end up firing more than you expected, or you doing more operations than you expected, and I think we've done both of those things, you deplete the stockpile. Now, the government has maintained quite steadily that we have plenty, that we've reserved enough for other contingencies to maintain the kind of deterrence that we want to maintain. No one knows exactly how many we've reserved or how many we have, right? Those are classified numbers, but people are starting to suspect. And I guess the president has started to suspect, or at least for a moment, he wanted to, you know, turn on the taps. The government talks a lot about putting the defense industry on a wartime footing, right? They want to be producing very rapidly. And so I think that's the source of the pressure, is that they just want more.
0: But if you go back to earlier in Russia's war on Ukraine, where the Ukrainians had a dire shortage of 155-millimeter howitzer shells, we then learned that there's only one factory here in the United States, in Scranton, Pennsylvania, that make them, and that the backlog was huge, and there's no way that they can meet the demand of coming from Ukraine. That sort of raises questions about, in general, is this a problem with the procurement and the military-industrial complex, in the sense that they tend to do big gold-plated items, they'd prefer a Rolex over a Timex, and that ammunition is too prosaic and not a top priority?
1: Well, I mean, I think a number of the munitions that we're talking about, Patriot missiles, THAAD missiles, Tomahawk missiles, precision strike missiles, these are all Rolexes, right? These are very expensive, very high quality weapons. So it's not exactly Rolex over Timex, but it is deployed systems more than the munitions that those systems fire. And I think, you know, that comes for a number of reasons. Like, this is not just the United States military. All militaries do this through history. The deployed systems, you don't buy munitions without deployed systems, but you can buy systems and deploy them and then later get around to buying the munitions. So there's an order of things that's natural in politics. The weapon systems as a whole are also much more identifiable politically. Like, they're the things that Congress discusses. People know where the factories are. They're large chunks of employment. They get kind of pork barrel incentives behind them, as well as strategic incentives, much more so than the munitions. And then there might even be strategic reasons, in the sense that people don't really know, other countries don't really know exactly how many munitions we have, but they can kind of count the number of aircraft or the number of deployed brigades we have in the army or something like that, that use the big weapon system. So if you're trying to maintain deterrence, you want to show that you have weapon systems, and you want to have enough munitions that you can do normal peacetime training and exercises and show people, hey, these things work. But, you know, until you get into an operation, you can get away with more systems than munitions. And so, like, there are good reasons why we buy the systems first. The problem is that if you then turn around and get into a lot of wars or execute a lot of operations or want to give away a lot of munitions to other countries that are in the midst of wars, then you have to reveal stuff about your stockpile that otherwise no one would pay any attention to. Like, that's where the rubber meets the road. I mean, no one really expects the peacetime industry to produce at the rate that munitions get used in war. You build up a stockpile and then you use the stockpile. And in fact, again, historically in the US and other countries, you always use more munitions than you plan for. So your stockpile's never enough. And so then you get in the war and you have to ramp up, and it takes you some time, and eventually you catch up and you start producing for the war. But you know, in a sense, not sure anybody did something wrong by not having that many munitions. They followed reasonable incentives. Just now we're in the time where the situation has changed. And so we have to do what the incentives are for this situation, which is spend a lot of money and start to produce more.
0: So, Eugene, there's a report at The Atlantic that says that Patriot makers, that's Raytheon and Lockheed, are very concerned. They fear that if Ukraine is granted a license to make Patriots interceptor missiles, they could produce them faster at a significantly lower cost. Is that a factor? In other words, that we have the Pentagon procurement system based on cost plus, and almost everything has cost overruns and ends up costing a hell of a lot more than the bids indicate. So, is that a subtext here? Because recently Trump promised the Ukrainians that they could make Patriot interceptors because they're getting pounded by Russian ballistic missiles and they have no defense. They run out of Patriot interceptors. And Ukraine is a really surprisingly robust defense industry in spite of the fact that it's under constant fire. They currently produce about 10 million drones a year compared to 100,000 here in the United States.
1: Yes. So Ukraine, in a way, it's not surprising they have a robust defense industry, both because, you know, going back to Soviet times when Ukraine was part of the Soviet Union, they had many important defense factories in Ukraine. Like, there's a long history of Ukrainian defense production. And then also Ukraine has been at war for many years now. And so they've been ramping up production like crazy. Whatever they can do, they want to throw at this

0: same as cheaply and quickly making very high-end missile systems like Patriot interceptors, right? Patriot interceptors engage at very high speed. They have to put up with complicated guidance, maneuvering, high G forces, a whole set of things that, you know, drones don't do. There's a lot of craft production and tacit knowledge that goes into producing these high-end systems, which is why it takes longer to ramp up production than ramping up something like drones, and why you might suspect that it's hard for Ukraine to just immediately build a new production line that would be better than Lockheed and Raytheon. So, you know, we need new production lines, and it could be one in Ukraine. Like, that's a decision that we would have to make. But I don't think you should think this is about snapping your fingers and just copying what they do with drones to do it with Patriot interceptors.
1: But is there some truth to the fact that the Ukrainians and maybe others in Europe can make the same weapon systems a lot cheaper? In other words,
0: Well,
1: we have definitely a lot of evidence over the years that a lot of price gouging goes on, a lot of cost overruns. Cost overruns seem to be absolutely goes with the territory, and that seems unreasonable.
0: Yes, I mean, the U.S. defense industry produces very high-end products, and you get what you pay for, meaning you pay a lot. And a lot of times when you're pushing the state of the art, you hope you can produce it at a certain cost, so that's what goes into the contract. And then you have cost overruns because you have, you know, you were over-optimistic. You have what they call the winner's curse, which is the person who bid most optimistically gets the contract, and then they find out they can't really do it. You know, not everything goes as well as they had hoped, and so there are cost overruns. And that's absolutely true. Like, we have a high-end, expensive defense industry that produces tremendous capabilities in the United States. You know, could other countries produce mature technologies at lower costs than the United States? Sure, sometimes that does happen. Lots of other efforts at co-production or exporting productions or license production produce, you know, slightly lower quality at slightly higher cost, you know, historically than the U.S. defense industry, right? It's sort of, you know, you hope for the best and maybe they would be cheaper, but, you know, Patriot weapon systems are not like getting cheap labor in another country doesn't help that much. These are not labor-intensive products, where they're highly skilled, very particular craft labor-intensive products. And so, you know, producing them in a country with cheap labor doesn't move the needle very much. What moves the needle very much is competition, which this would add, and experience and getting, you know, lower defect rates and things like that. And so the question is, you know, the Ukrainians are very serious. They want this, and it's defending their country. Like, they're going to do as good a job as they can if they get to make this, and that incentive might work out great, but it's not magic.
1: Well, Eugene Gold, I thank you very much for joining us here today. I appreciate it.
0: Absolutely. Thank you.
1: And again, I've been speaking with Eugene Gold, who's a professor of political science at the University of Notre Dame. His work focuses on the intersection of national security and economic policy on subjects including innovation, defense management, and U.S. grand strategy. And from 2010 to 2012, he served in the Pentagon as a senior advisor to the Deputy Assistant Secretary of Defense for Manufacturing and Industrial-Based Policy. And he's the co-author of two books, Buying Military Transformation, Technological Innovation and the Defense Industry, and U.S. Defense Politics, The Origins of Security Policy. And this has been Background Briefing. I'm Ian Masters, and I'd like to thank producers Graham Fitzgibbon and Asher Price. And if you've missed any of today's program and would like to explore our vast archives, you can visit us at backgroundbriefing.org, where we'll include extended interviews searchable by topic, and have made it easy for you to sign up for the daily email updates that provide links to resources, articles, and books discussed on the program. 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

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Bye for now.

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0: Oh, or through a colander. That's a new one that I've been hearing. And tonight at that same time, I'll be at the Bertha Dock House at the Curzon Cinema in Bloomsbury for two screenings at 6:20 and 9 of Steal This Story, Please. Special thanks to Dennis Moynihan. I'm Amy Goodman. Thanks so much for joining us. I'm in London.
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3: Good morning. Welcome to Upfront. I'm Philip Muldery, sitting in for Brian Edwards-Tiekert. Coming up on today's show, we're going to talk about doing something with your brain. Actually installing, I'm not sure what, that will result in being able to control your actions, your motions, your thoughts, remotely. It's a little scary. So we'll be talking all about that coming right up on Upfront. But first, it's time for the news.
4: I'm Max Pringle with these headlines. Wisconsin moderate Democrat David Crowley has won the Democratic primary for governor over Democratic Socialist Francesca Hong. Hong had been hoping to ride the wave of support for progressive candidates in other contests around the nation. Donna Warder has more.
5: I am so deeply, deeply grateful to my core for how hard you have all fought.
6: Audio courtesy of WISN. Crowley is vying to become Wisconsin's first black governor, and in November he'll face Republican Tom Tiffany, currently a U.S. representative endorsed by President Donald Trump. I'm Donna Warder.
4: In other Tuesday primary results, U.S. Transportation Secretary Sean Duffy's 26-year-old son-in-law, Michael Alfonso, won a five-way primary for Duffy's old U.S. House seat, and GOP Senator Darlene Graham advanced to a runoff in South Carolina's special Republican primary to replace her late brother Lindsey Graham in the U.S. Senate. The first-time candidate will face Congressman Ralph Norman, who also emerged from a 10-way field in Tuesday's primary. The winner of the August 25th Republican runoff is expected to claim the U.S. Senate seat over the Democratic nominee. Colombian rescue crews are continuing to work around the clock to look for victims of this week's deadly earthquake in the west of the country. The quake has killed over 100 people so far, and thousands are listed as missing. More from Ben Thomas.
7: Search teams dug through the rubble in Cali, Colombia, after a 7.4 magnitude earthquake struck, collapsing hundreds of buildings. By Monday afternoon, people had begun reporting their loved ones missing on digital databases. One listed more than 2,000, the number steadily climbing.
8: The epicenter that was Chocó.
7: Barbara Mello with World Vision.
8: Is very known for its poverty, so a lot of people are in need right now.
7: She tells Sky children are of particular concern.
8: We as adults don't know how to react. Imagine a children.
7: The desperate scenes recall the searches still ongoing in neighboring Venezuela after it was devastated by powerful back-to-back earthquakes in June that killed more than 6,300 people. I'm Ben Thomas.
4: President Trump says he slipped away from Air Force One after a NATO summit in Turkey last month because the Secret Service and military wanted him on a different plane due to an Iranian threat. White House press personnel and staff remained on the other plane essentially as decoys. More from Darlene Superville.
9: The Washington Post had reported that the misdirection carried out by the White House was done because of an Iranian assassination threat against the president. President Trump and some of his aides, after they boarded the Air Force One, were secretly taken off the plane through a back door into a catering compartment that is usually used to deliver food and other supplies to the plane. They were then driven to a smaller government plane that flew them all to the United Kingdom. There have been questions about the safety of the new Air Force One that was a gift from Qatar. Intelligence officials, according to reports in the New York Times and CBS News, were concerned about a potential attack on the president or the new jet.
4: That's Darlene Superville. President Trump's executive order to change the childhood vaccine schedule is drawing criticism designed to hurt his aligned candidates in November's midterm elections. Trump's order was part of a years-long focus he's had on spacing out shots to separate visits, an idea contradicting medical groups' guidance.
10: So the MMR, we want to have separate visits, separate times.
4: But even among the MAHA, or Make America Healthy Again coalition, Trump credits with helping him win back the White House, a poll shows reevaluating vaccine safety is not a top concern. Democrats slam Trump's order in messages to voters. Public health experts warn spacing out shots could increase the risk of infection. Iranian-backed Houthis have attacked a ship off Yemen, killing 6 people, including 3 Pakistani nationals. Pakistan's Foreign Minister Ishaq Dar condemned the attack today, saying it endangers lives and violates international law. The attack occurred Tuesday in the Bab el-Mandeb Strait, a crucial shipping route. This incident is part of a series of Houthi strikes against Yemeni government forces and Saudi oil facilities. The violence raises fears of reigniting Yemen's civil war and expanding the Middle East conflict. The decade-long Yemeni civil war killed some 400,000 people. North Korea has launched a ballistic missile toward the sea, the second such weapons test by North Korea in less than a week. That's according to South Korean officials. North Korea's launch events are likely a protest of the upcoming South Korea-U.S. military drills that North Korea views as an invasion rehearsal. South Korea's military says it detected the launch from North Korea's eastern coast. The launch came 2 days after South Korea and the U.S. announced they will kick off their annual military drills next week to beef up readiness against the North Korean threats. U.S. inflation slowed last month, and a measure of underlying price pressures also cooled, suggesting higher oil and gas prices from the Iran war are only having a limited impact on broader costs in the economy. The Labor Department said today that consumer prices rose 3.4% in July from a year ago. That's down slightly from 3.5% in June. But inflation is still higher than before the Iran war began in February, when it was 2.4%. On a monthly basis, prices rose just 0.1% from June to July. A fast-moving wildfire is threatening the rural coastal area of Big Sur in Monterey County. The fire has prompted evacuations and state park closures this week. Partly sunny today in the San Francisco Bay Area, highs in the 70s, lows tonight in the 60s. In the Central Valley, sunny, highs in the 90s, lows tonight in the 60s. Those are the headlines. I'm Max Pringle on KPFA.
3: And I'm Philip Muldery, sitting in for Brian Edwards Tiekert. We're having a little difficulty getting through to our guest on the topic I just described a bit ago. Brain data regulation is in the wind, trying to absolutely make sense out of what can be done with regard to implanting controls in our brain that will allow for some activities, for example, being able to help people with disabilities operate their wheelchair, people who are blind, to be able to, in fact, deal with their situation. So we might have to go to a little bit of music to see if we can get through to our guest. So do stay tuned. I'll be right back.

0: Well, we've had difficulty getting through to our guest on the topic of brain data regulation, so we will obviously reschedule that in the future. But right now, we have the great pleasure of being joined by George Chidi. George is a democracy reporter for The Guardian in the U.S., based in the Southeast. And he has been following exactly what is involved with the federal government, the Department of Justice, funding local police departments. Now, this has been happening for decades, that police departments nationwide have gotten money from the feds to bolster their activities. But most recently, these funds from the feds are definitely having some strings attached that were never attached before. Do we have George? George Chidi, welcome to Upfront here on KPFA.
1: Happy to be here. Thanks for having me.
0: So, again, I was saying that money to local police departments from the feds has been happening for quite some time. It's just a bit different under Trump. Would you elaborate?
1: Sure. So there are a couple of changes. And let's start with this. Like, in 1994, the federal government enacted some new funding that put a bunch of grants through the Department of Justice to local communities. And in general, like, those were relatively small grants, like $1 million here, $5 million there. And it added up, you know, about $700 million a year. I mean, it's substantial, but it also generally wasn't like game changing for any given police department. When Trump took over in 2025, they started to consolidate a lot of that. They cut a bunch of funding for things like violence interruption, because it was viewed as ideological. And then in the One Big Beautiful Bill, they set aside a $300 million chunk of money to say, hey, we want to do this sort of upscale surge policing like you see in Memphis or Washington, D.C., and we're going to give this $300 million to only four cities, maybe as few as two cities, over the course of 3 years. And so, I mean, that could be $25 million a year for, you know, a city of 100,000 or more. The problem is, you also have to adhere to the Trump administration's views on things like diversity, equity, and inclusion, or immigration enforcement, or other ideological things that have never been part of the grant process.
0: Well, many cities in California and across the country, in fact, the state of California, are designated as sanctuary cities, a sanctuary state, meaning that local police and state police will not cooperate with immigration in turning in people whose documentation is not entirely clear. Where does that stand?
1: So for the purposes of these grants, a city would have to rescind that posture. The grants explicitly require cooperation with the federal government on ICE. And there's a substantial oversight. Like, to some degree, you're turning over administration of your city to the federal government around policing. So, and that's more than just these model cities grants. That is increasingly being extended to any federal grant from the Department of Justice. And the administration has recently made noises about cutting housing grants for communities that are not cooperating with ICE. I question the constitutionality of that, and I imagine so will the lawyers of most of these cities.
0: So, again, the $300 million that you were talking about was for police, but they're talking about expanding this to all kinds of federal grants for cities and states, and those cities and states are now going to be forced to cooperate with the feds on not just immigration, but diversity and equity and inclusion. They're going to be required to essentially give up their local sovereignty.
1: So, like, yes and no, and I say this because I legitimately question the constitutionality of the administration's posture here. And generally speaking, when the feds are getting sued over this stuff, they lose. So they'll make a pronouncement saying, hey, you can't, you can't. Here's an example. Kansas City is being sued right now because their city, uses, minority preferences in some of its contracting. Like, the federal government has joined that lawsuit. Like, you'll start to see things like that. And the fact of the matter is, I expect most of those lawsuits to be successful and for the federal government's demand to be turned back. But it's a cost. Like, it's requiring a fight where there wasn't a fight before. And to some degree, that's the intent.
0: That's the intent. Well, again, many cities and states don't have the wherewithal to come up with the money that's required to operate all of the programs that they have. And federal grants were very much a part of making them whole. So, again, are we talking about cities and states having to go it alone? And you're saying that they can sue, and chances are they will win, but that costs money, too. You have to hire lawyers. You have to deal with all the delays involved. He's got 2.5 more years in office to mess with people, right?
1: He does, and it's a problem, and possibly a political problem for the administration. I honestly imagine people are going to start voting on this stuff once they start to see the effects. In terms of the policing thing, like, as I was talking to the administrators of cities and mayors of cities, I mean, I am wondering exactly who's going to take the federal money right now, just to begin with. Like, I think there's a longer term secular change here, a big cyclical move away from federal dependency for a lot of municipalities, simply because the administration has shown that it has a general hostility toward urban America, towards municipal government, toward, like, blue cities per se. And I imagine those blue cities are going to start looking for ways to become more self-reliant.
0: So you mentioned surge policing. I don't know what surge policing looks like. What is that?
1: Well, I have gotten a good look at it. I've spent some time in Memphis. So you may, and this is one of these things that sort of slid under the news radar over the course of the last year. Last year, Donald Trump signed an executive order calling for a surge in federal law enforcement in Memphis. And we'd seen what those surges looked like around the country, like Los Angeles fought one off. Seattle, Chicago with, Midway Blitz. In general, large municipalities with progressive voter bases fought in court and in the street, basically pushed ICE out. Tennessee is different. Tennessee has a Republican governor. It has a Republican majority in its state. Memphis is a 2-1 or 3-1 Democratic city, but it is dominated by its state government. And so more than 1,000 federal law enforcement officers, FBI, Homeland Security, like the Department of Housing and Urban Development has cops. It's one of those things you learn when you're looking at this stuff. Like, they send everybody they had to Memphis. And the state activated the National Guard to patrol the streets in, you know, downtown Memphis. Those federal law enforcement officers have been doing little more than serving warrants and stopping brown people in cars. And I wish I was exaggerating, but that's basically how it's gone. They're making big claims about reductions in violence, but violence is falling across the country, regardless of whether or not there's some gigantic surge going on. And in the meanwhile, the federal law enforcement folks are killing people. There were 4 deaths in an 8-week period earlier this year, just a couple of months ago. The last one was a young man who was shot by the National Guard. And I am still trying to understand how that is floated under the radar. Like this is a Kent State moment, in my opinion.
0: National Guard where? Where was this person killed?
1: So this was the weekend of July 4th. Tyron Johnson, 20 years old, a father, from a reasonably wealthy family, I might add, African-American, was out on, like, downtown at Memphis early morning July 5th after the fireworks were done. The police said that they were looking for a robbery suspect. Tyron Johnson was running, or so we are told. 2 National Guardsmen in an unmarked vehicle rolled up on him, and they say he had a weapon and turned, and they shot and killed him. I've spent some time talking with the family and looking at whatever I can look at. It is entirely possible that the National Guard shot the victim in that case and not the suspect. Johnson had been threatened with robbery by, essentially local gangsters. And had armed himself legally. He had no criminal record. The weapon was obtained legally, and he was trained by his family, who are like have a disproportionate number of military veterans and law enforcement people in it. Nothing. There's no real public outcry because black kid with a gun, right? But I'm looking closely at this, and the rate at which the federal law enforcement and National Guard are killing people relative to historical norms is extraordinary and deserves more attention.
0: Well, of course, Washington, D.C. is not a state, and they are under the thumb of the federal government, and the National Guard is now in Washington, D.C. until the end of Trump's terms 2.5 years from now. Again, their crime rate has gone down, but it was going down before the National Guard got there, before Trump was elected. The Washington, D.C.'s crime rate was on the decline. So, again, Trump has taken credit for a decline in crime, but it doesn't seem deserved.
1: No, and this is something that I've been writing about for quite a while. Crime has been falling, generally speaking, in the United States since 1994. And though there was an uptick during the pandemic, and a significant one, that has been almost completely erased. In fact, it's been more than erased in most places. Started falling in 2023 again, in the fastest fall of violent crime in American history. And that happened in the last 2 years of Joe Biden's administration. Trump had nothing to do with it. Trump had nothing to do with the spike, in my opinion. That was the pandemic. A lot of this has to do with declining birth rates. So there are fewer young people, a decrease in the amount of alcohol that's being consumed, a sort of a general sense of how much damage a criminal record will do to somebody's life prospects. Like, crime has been falling for reasons that make sense. And they've been falling fastest in places like Washington, D.C., Baltimore, Memphis. Some communities have done a lot more work than others, and they're seeing the results of that. But in general, it has not been because they spent more money on cops. Like, a lot of this has to do with violence interruption and intervention, where the local community understands how to stop a shooting before the shooting happens by getting to the people who are likely to commit a crime and essentially talking them out of it. That process works. Like, and we're seeing it. We're safer now than we have been in 100 years. But you talk to most folks, they think crime is rising, and it's because of the media they consume.
0: And, of course, it's people that don't live in the cities, the rural people that are supporting Trump in this effort. George, we're out of time. George Chidi, again, is a democracy reporter for The Guardian. Thank you very much for joining us this morning.
1: Happy. I'll do it again.
0: Okay. Thank you. You're listening to Upfront here on KPFA. I am Philip Muldery, sitting in for Brian Edwards-Tiekert. Coming up after the news headlines, we're going to connect with Ruth Conniff in Madison, Wisconsin, about the primary they held yesterday. Also the primary in neighboring Minnesota, which was quite interesting as well. So stay tuned for that. Right now, time for the news.
2: I'm Max Pringle with these headlines. Wisconsin moderate Democrat David Crowley has won the Democratic primary for governor over Democratic Socialist Francesca Hong. Hong had been hoping to ride the wave of support for progressive candidates in other contests around the nation. Donna Warder has more.
3: I am so deeply, deeply grateful to my core for how hard you have all fought.
4: Audio courtesy of WISN. Crowley is vying to become Wisconsin's first black governor, and in November he'll face Republican Tom Tiffany, currently a U.S. representative endorsed by President Donald Trump. I'm Donna Warder.
2: In other Tuesday primary results, U.S. Transportation Secretary Sean Duffy's 26-year-old son-in-law, Michael Alfonso, won a five-way primary for Duffy's old U.S. House seat, and GOP Senator Darlene Graham advanced to a runoff in South Carolina's special Republican primary to replace her late brother Lindsey Graham in the U.S. Senate. The first-time candidate will face Congressman Ralph Norman, who also emerged from a 10-way field in Tuesday's primary. The winner of the August 25th Republican runoff is expected to claim the U.S. Senate seat over the Democratic nominee. Colombian rescue crews are continuing to work around the clock to look for victims of this week's deadly earthquake in the west of the country. The quake has killed over 100 people so far, and thousands are listed as missing. A fast-moving wildfire is threatening the rural coastal area of Big Sur in Monterey County. The fire has prompted evacuations and state park closures this week. The timber fire, which ignited southeast of Loma Vista on Sunday, has grown to 2,000 acres and was 5% contained as of a Tuesday update from CAL FIRE. An evacuation shelter has been opened at Carmel Middle School, where evacuees can receive incident information, resource referrals, and assistance coordinating next steps as conditions evolve. The cause of the fire remains under investigation. Wall Street is flirting with a record after several AI stocks reported better growth for the spring than analysts expected, while a report showed inflation across the U.S. was slightly less bad last month. The S&P 500 added 0.3% Wednesday and was on track for its first gain since setting its all-time high on Friday. The Dow Jones average rose 55 points, and the NASDAQ composite climbed 0.6%. Partly sunny today in the San Francisco Bay Area, highs in the 70s, lows tonight in the 60s. In the Central Valley, sunny, highs in the 90s, lows tonight in the 60s. Those are the headlines. I'm Max Pringle on KPFA.
0: And I'm Philip Muldery, sitting in for Brian Edwards-Tiekert. There were primaries across the country yesterday. Particularly, I want to take a look at Wisconsin and Minnesota. We're joined by Ruth Conniff. Ruth is editor-in-chief of the Wisconsin Examiner. She formerly was editor-in-chief of the Progressive magazine, where she worked for many years, both in Madison and Washington, D.C. Ruth Conniff, welcome back to KPFA.
5: Yeah, glad to be here.
0: So, again, we'll start with Wisconsin, but I do want to move on to talk about what happened in Minnesota as well. As was reported in our newscast just now, the Dems had quite a close, close race for the Democratic nomination to be the next governor of the state of Wisconsin. Your current governor is not termed out, but he decided not to run for a third term. Tell us the two candidates that went head-to-head yesterday and what happened.
5: Well, I mean, this is the weirdest primary Wisconsin has ever seen and really has to rank among them for the country. We had a campaign over months that started with seven candidates that, you know, basically the front runners in the race, apart from Francesca Hong, the Democratic Socialist state legislator, they fell apart. It was crazy. And Hong got stronger and stronger during the course of the race. There was polling throughout this race that showed her in the lead steadily since the spring. She has had a lead and it only grew. And national media was jumping in to report that she had a double-digit lead and that we were going to nominate a Democratic Socialist for governor. But in Wisconsin, most people had not made up their minds because they were going through this chaotic primary. People that I know had not decided by Election Day who they were going to vote for. And, you know, in this crazy, disruptive primary, we had both the lieutenant governor and the former lieutenant governor drop out of the race. We had the Milwaukee County executive, David Crowley, who just won. I just was watching him give his speech accepting the nomination, drop out of the race and then get back into the race with the endorsement of the current governor, Tony Evers. And last night, all of us who watched this stuff were up all night long until AP finally called the race after 2:30 this morning. It's an incredibly narrow margin, but Francesca Hong has conceded to David Crowley. So, you know, we now have potentially the first Black governor in Wisconsin history running, or, you know, he's the first nominee for governor running against Tom Tiffany, who is a Trump ally, at U.S. congressman. And it's just been a head-spinning race. The twists and turns in this race have been hard to follow. So, you know, it felt like the late polling that showed for sure that Francesca Hong would be the nominee was a little hard to credit if you lived here, because it was hard to find people who were sure who they were going to vote for. And in fact, it turns out that it was wrong.
0: So the numbers I have, and you correct me if I'm wrong, is that David Crowley, the winner, had 41% of the vote, and Francesca Hong had 37%. Is that what you have?
5: No. No. I think it was much, much closer than that. David Crowley, according to AP, which is really the standard I would go with, won by 39.8% of the vote to Francesca Hong's 39.3%.
0: Really?
5: That's why we didn't know. We didn't know who won.
0: So it's like one percentage point between them.
5: No, there's less than one percentage point. There's a half a percentage point.
0: Now, both of these,
5: which actually legally puts it in recount territory in Wisconsin, but the second place finisher has to request a recount, and she has conceded the race, so there won't be a recount.
0: So, in the meantime, both of these people are people of color, and Wisconsin is a pretty white place if you've ever been to Wisconsin. So, again, but this is the Democratic primary, and we're going to be looking forward in November to the battle against the Republicans. Does this look like a Democratic sweep this year, which if it were a Democratic sweep, you would be having the first Black governor in Wisconsin's history?
5: I mean, sweep, I think, is going to be, you know, I mean, if it's a sweep, it's going to be a sweep by this kind of margin, this very, very narrow margin. Every statewide election in Wisconsin is close, with the exception of the recent state Supreme Court races where the liberal candidates won definitively in a backlash against the, you know, far right, which, you know, took over our state. I mean, we had, you know, going back to Scott Walker, we had the Republicans controlled all branches of government, drew the most gerrymandered maps in the country to lock in 2/3 control of the state legislature, despite the fact that it's a 50-50 state. Those maps under 2-term Democratic Governor Tony Evers were finally, the state Supreme Court, the liberals on the state Supreme Court who took the majority there overturned them. The legislature produced new maps that Evers had drawn, and basically we came up with a 50-50 legislative map. So Democrats right now are hoping that for the first time in a decade and a half, they could take control of one or both chambers of the state legislature again. And that's really the, you know, if they manage to do that and they manage to take the governor's office, then we go from being essentially a red controlled state, then a divided state to a blue controlled state. It's definitely possible, but it's not going to be by huge margins. So, you know, Trump won here by 20,000 votes. Biden won here by 20,000 votes. Then Trump won again by, again, a tiny margin. So it's a, you know, everything is very tight in Wisconsin. And that became sort of the talking points about this campaign, because Francesca Hung, who's very progressive and really animated younger voters and got a lot of young people who had not voted before into her campaign, did a lot of on-the-ground organizing throughout the state, was a huge opponent of data centers, which is a hot issue in Wisconsin. She really, she injected some energy and excitement into the race. And she's also, you know, a very new politician. She's been in the assembly a couple of terms, but she was getting hammered by news stories about tweets that are not the kind of tweets that politicians write, that she didn't like Thanksgiving and she, you know, didn't like Valentine's Day and she felt nervous being in a Culver's, which is the, you know, burger chain in Wisconsin because there are all these old white people in there. So the Tiffany campaign was really setting up to hammer Hung. And they've wasted, the Republican Party has wasted millions and millions of dollars preparing for a huge negative campaign against Hung. And now she's not the nominee. David Crowley, who's a Milwaukee County executive, you know, in the shorthand, especially the national media analysis of the Wisconsin race, he's the establishment candidate because he did get back into the race with a very late endorsement from the governor. And the, you know, last week of the campaign was characterized by the governor and David Crowley running around the state trying to resuscitate a campaign that he had previously suspended. But his personal story is not the story of an establishment candidate. You know, he grew up in poverty. His parents struggled with mental illness and addiction. He has, as the first Black Milwaukee County executive, really emphasized human services. And, you know, particularly for unhoused people, he had been evicted multiple times as a kid. So, you know, it's not exactly the narrative that is imposed on the race. But there were a lot of people who, you know, thought they were going to vote for one candidate. That candidate dropped out. Thought they were going to vote for another candidate. That candidate dropped out. And just hadn't made up their minds what to do by the end of the race. And it all came together last night with this result, which is kind of like a stunning conclusion to a mind-bogglingly chaotic campaign.
0: Well, in Michigan, we obviously saw AIPAC weigh in. AIPAC is the pro-Israel lobby, and with lots of money to contribute to campaigns. They obviously were anti-Hung, who had been in DSA and a defender of the people of Gaza. I don't know where David Crowley stands on the Middle East, but in a governor's race, maybe the Middle East is not as important as in a Senate race. Was AIPAC busy in this election yesterday?
5: Sorry, that glitched out a little bit while you were talking for me, Philip, but you're comparing us to Michigan.
0: Was AIPAC active in yesterday's campaign?
5: Oh, it's a governor's race. It's not a federal race, right? Like, we're not going to do anything about policy on Israel and Gaza in the state of Wisconsin. Like, that's not what this campaign was about. And that there are a lot of comparisons to Michigan, I think, because you had the dynamic of a Democratic Socialist candidate and a Democratic Party that was really worried about electability. That is a similarity. But the conditions are different. The race is different. It's not a federal election. And the individual candidates are different. So it's, you know, it's a, there is an analogy to be made there, but it's, a, you know, it's very qualified.
0: Well, I do want to ask you about Minnesota as well, which is not exactly your focus, as you are the editor-in-chief of the Wisconsin Examiner. Once again, I'm speaking with Ruth Conniff, who's in Madison, Wisconsin right now. And thank you, given that you probably got no sleep last night for coming on the air with us. Senator Klobuchar, who has been a Democratic senator from Minnesota for decades, decided to give up her Senate seat and run for governor. And she won the Democratic nomination for governor walking away without any problem. I presume in November she will get elected with relative ease. Do you agree?
5: Oh, yeah, I do. You know, I think Klobuchar has been setting up this run for a while. And when Tim Walz decided not to run again, that's where a lot of people were going. And I don't see it. You know, she's now on track to do it.
0: And Tim decided not to run again for personal reasons, whatever.
5: No, I think the DFL pushed him out. I mean, I think, you know, similar to our governor in Wisconsin, Tony Evers, he could have run for a third term. Both of them are older men. And I think there's a real fear of repeating the Biden mistake, you know, in the Democratic Party. And basically, you know, there was pressure for him to step aside, even though, you know, both of these governors are pretty popular and it sets up a more contentious race in the state. I mean, you know, Minnesota is more blue than Wisconsin, but like Wisconsin, there's a real chance for Republicans statewide there. So it creates a little bit of a dicier dynamic.
0: So, of course, that opened up a Senate race in Minnesota. And this one was very much, what can I say, DSA was involved here. And the more left candidate, Peggy Flanagan, defeated the more establishment candidate, Angie Craig. What can you tell us about that race?
5: Well, so this is another race that is really about what do we do about living under this violent authoritarian regime in the Trump administration. And Angie Craig, who, you know, I think in many ways was a very, you know, she's described as the moderate and the establishment candidate, but, you know, was a pretty progressive Democrat in Congress. But she voted for the Lake and Riley Act. And you may remember that Minnesota had a lot of thoughts about ICE. You know, so Angie Craig, I think it felt to voters, and it certainly felt to Peggy Flanagan, the very progressive lieutenant governor who won that race, that she wasn't meeting the moment. And to agree with the Trump administration that there needs to be this push against what the Trump administration describes as these, you know, violent criminals who are immigrants was really kind of grotesque in a state that was experiencing metro surge and watching car windows be broken and people dragged away by ICE and put in indefinite detention and families split up. And the Twin Cities were paralyzed by this ICE attack and neighbors were really organized to try to protect their neighbors. And so that was the backdrop to a race where you had a, you know, moderate-ish Dem, liberal Dem saying, you know, we need to come together. And then you had Peggy Flanagan, who'd be the first Native American in that seat, saying, we have to respond more assertively to ICE, and just using language similar to what Francesca Hong was doing in Wisconsin, just rallying people to say, these are not ordinary times, and we can't just sort of make these broad comments about prosperity. We need to face this violent authoritarian attack.
0: So how significant is the fact that Peggy Flanagan is Native American? Is that something that resonates with both Native American people and the rest?
5: Yeah, I mean, in the upper Midwest, there, you know, there are a lot of tribal voters, and there's just a feeling that, you know, here is a underrepresented community, and it's, you know, it matters. It's historic. I mean, similar, you know, I was watching David Crowley give his acceptance speech this morning, and people are asking about the idea of being the first Black governor of Wisconsin. And he's saying, you know, it's not lost on me, but, and it's historic and it matters. And you have this sense of people who have not been adequately represented, but it, you know, in the end, it's also about, there's this idea of people trying to come together and figure out, you know, for Democrats, figure out how to present themselves to voters and how to govern in these really extreme times.
0: So one candidate backed by Trump in the Republican primary, Lindell, tell us, he's the guy that was selling carpets and
5: My Pillow.
0: He's the My Pillow.
5: My Pillow.
0: Yeah, I'm,
5: Mike Lindell, often described as the My Pillow guy, is an election denier and Trump ally who really raised his profile in 2020 by absolutely insisting that Joe Biden never won the presidency, you know, an assertion that he continues to make. So it's a very stark contrast in Minnesota between Mike Lindell and Peggy Flanagan.
0: Well, he didn't win the Republican primary, so it's not it's not going to be.
5: I mean, he is a real outlier.
0: But he lost. So so even the Republicans of Minnesota couldn't handle My Pillow.
5: Yeah. Yeah, I mean, it's unfortunately here in Wisconsin, the running away easy win nominee for governor, Tom Tiffany, also says that he can't tell you for sure who won the 2020 election and, you know, has promised to do something about quote unquote fraud in elections in Wisconsin. So it's, you know, it's still a live issue. And these Trump supported candidates are basically required to take this position.
0: So tell us more. The Tom Tiffany again will be the Republican opponent of David Crowley for governor. Tell us more about him. Is he like a Scott Walker person?
5: Tom Tiffany has been in the Congress for a really long time. He represents the top half of Wisconsin, the 7th Congressional District, which is the largest congressional district. He was in the state legislature for many, many years. He is interested in selling off public lands. He thinks that we need to have more extractive industry in the state. He has, you know, as I said, he's an election denier. He won't say that Trump didn't win the 2020 election and has made a lot of noises about how undocumented immigrants are voting in huge numbers in Wisconsin and stealing elections. I mean, he's a very right-wing guy, very anti-abortion guy, has voted for the One Big Beautiful Bill Act as is required of Trump allies in Congress. So, you know, has really reduced health care for thousands and thousands of Wisconsinites, major cuts to the state's food share program, which is the SNAP program here. And he's running on this very pro-Trump conservative message, which is interesting because Trump won Wisconsin by a narrow margin, but he's really underwater in terms of public approval here. And so it's really, it sets up a race for a Trump ally against somebody who is kind of a, you know, friendly moderate Dem.
0: Well, it's also historically Wisconsin is divided between Milwaukee and Madison on one side and the rest of the state. The rest of the state being predominantly rural and predominantly Republican. So the things have changed. The rest of the state is not exactly as extreme as what I was just describing, but it's still Milwaukee is still viewed as sort of enemy territory by a whole lot of upstate voters.
5: Yeah, I mean, there's going to be a hill to climb for Crowley as the Black Milwaukee County executive because Republicans have really made it their brand to beat up on Milwaukee, which is a, you know, it's kind of a racist code when people say Milwaukee, similar to Detroit and Michigan and other, you know, urban areas that are more diverse than the rest of the state. So that's going to be a hill to climb. But I think not an insurmountable one. Obama won Wisconsin. You know, it is possible for people of color to win states.

0: you know, aggressive statements. So that's gotten harder to do in the second administration. But more than that, I think the issue is the cost of living is through the roof. People can't afford rent. Food and healthcare are retreating. And farmers are facing horrible, crushing tariffs that, you know, are making it really hard for them to get by. And over time, the rhetoric just isn't enough to overcome the lived reality that people are experiencing.
1: So MAGA is on the decline?
0: Oh, yeah. I mean, Trump's in the 30s in public opinion polls here, like he is across the country. But I think people are tired of just having a really hard time, and they're going to have an even harder time over, you know, the next couple of years here. And in this campaign up until November, it's not looking like gas prices are coming down, and the tariffs, the, you know, trade war situation continues to get worse, and the stock market is doing well. But for regular people, the kinds of people who form the MAGA base, things are not looking that great.
1: Well, you wrote the book Milked, which was about dairy farmers in Wisconsin no longer being able to find local labor to milk the cows, and so rely on immigrants to do that work. Most of those immigrants are undocumented, and if those undocumented farm laborers are deported, nobody's going to be there to milk the cows.
0: Yeah, that is very true. And, you know, there is a lot of hype around immigrants. It's really horrible. The idea that they're all criminals, and that is not the experience of farmers in Wisconsin who rely on really hardworking people who are not eligible for any kind of legal visa if they do year-round farm work, because the United States does not allow that. So that industry relies on, you know, 80% immigrant labor, where almost every single one of those laborers is undocumented because there's no visa for them. So, you know, that's a complexity with the immigration rhetoric. On the other hand, there haven't been a lot of farm raids. The ICE activity in Wisconsin is focused really heavily on Milwaukee. And that's sort of part of the, you know, the way that Trump has managed to balance attacking immigrants and continuing to be supported by people who rely on immigrants.
1: Ruth, we're going to have to leave it there. Ruth is editor-in-chief of the Wisconsin Examiner. Thank you very much for joining us this morning, and we'll be back in touch around November, I'm sure. Take care. So thank you for joining us this morning on Upfront. I'm Philip Muldery, sitting in for Brian Edwards-Tiekert. We post information about topics and our guests on kpfa.org, where you can also dig through archives from past shows. If you'd like to give us feedback on something you heard or suggest something to cover, you can send an email to upfront@kpfa.org. The program is produced by Kimia Akbari. Kirsten Thomas is at the controls. Brian Edwards-Tiekert is the host, and I'm sitting in for Brian today. So do take care. Stay tuned for Law and Disorder coming your way at 8.
2: 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Kelly.
3: David Walker, who was a black abolitionist, who was a free African-American, published this pamphlet called The Appeal to the Colored Race, where he says, do you understand your own language? Hear your language proclaimed to the world July 4th, 1776. And what he's saying is that you need to be careful. First of all, you don't even believe your language. You don't even believe that all men are created equal because you're certainly not practicing it. But the other part you don't actually understand is that when you say that oppressed people have a right to throw off their government, to resist, to rebel, you've got to understand that's going to happen to you. Don't be fooled into thinking that enslaved people, that black people will never throw off your murderous government, but rather violent insurrection is inevitable. It's going to come.
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2: KPFA. I want to be clear with you all that a new day has come. To San Francisco, to Oakland, to Baltimore, to Ferguson, to Atlanta, there is a movement sweeping this country. And we are not going to stop until you stop killing us.

0: 2026. This is Law and Disorder. I'm your host, Cat Brooks. On today's show, the economy, what's happening, what's around the corner, how to protect yourself, and we are taking listener calls. Our guest today is Richard Wolf, Professor of Economics Emeritus at the University of Massachusetts Amherst. He's a visiting professor at the New School University of New York City, the founder of Democracy at Work, and host of the weekly national syndicated TV and radio program Economic Update that airs weekly right here on KPFA. We finna expose, agitate, and build, my G's, right after these news headlines.
1: I'm Max Pringle with these headlines. Moderate Democrat David Crowley has won the Wisconsin primary for governor. The Milwaukee County executive defeated Democratic Socialist Francesca Hong. Crowley is vying to become Wisconsin's first black governor. He'll take on Republican Congressman Tom Tiffany, who's endorsed by President Trump in November's election. Crowley got back in the race after he'd quit in early July. Crowley locked up the backing of more mainstream Democrats, overcoming Hong's insurgent campaign. Meanwhile, Lieutenant Governor Peggy Flanagan won the Minnesota Democratic Senate primary in the latest victory for an insurgent progressive over the party's establishment. Flanagan, on Tuesday, defeated centrist Congresswoman Angie Craig with a pledge to fight the influence of corporations and confront President Trump. She was backed by popular progressives, including Senators Bernie Sanders and Elizabeth Warren, who rallied with her in the campaign's final weeks. In the governor's race, House Speaker Lisa DeMuth won the Republican primary for governor. Among the candidates she defeated was Mike Lindell, the Trump-endorsed so-called MyPillow guy, who's been among the most persistent advocates of the lie that Trump's 2020 election loss to Joe Biden was rigged. Colombian rescue crews are continuing to work around the clock to look for victims of this week's deadly earthquake in the west of the country. The quake has killed over 100 people so far, and thousands are listed as missing. More from Ben Thomas.
2: Search teams dug through the rubble in Cali, Colombia, after a 7.4 magnitude earthquake struck, collapsing hundreds of buildings. By Monday afternoon, people had begun reporting their loved ones missing on digital databases. One listed more than 2,000, the number steadily climbing.
3: The epicenter that was Chocó.
2: Barbara Mello with World Vision.
3: Is very known for its poverty, so a lot of people are in need right now.
2: She tells Sky children are of particular concern.
3: We as adults don't know how to react. Imagine the children.
2: The desperate scenes recall the searches still ongoing in neighboring Venezuela after it was devastated by powerful back-to-back earthquakes in June that killed more than 6,300 people. I'm Ben Thomas.
1: President Trump says he slipped away from Air Force One after a NATO summit in Turkey last month because the Secret Service and military wanted him on a different plane due to an Iranian threat. White House press personnel and staff remained on the other plane essentially as decoys. More from Darlene Superville.
4: The Washington Post had reported that the misdirection carried out by the White House was done because of an Iranian assassination threat against the president. President Trump and some of his aides, after they boarded the Air Force One, were secretly taken off the plane through a back door into a catering compartment that is usually used to deliver food and other supplies to the plane. They were then driven to a smaller government plane that flew them all to the United Kingdom. There have been questions about the safety of the new Air Force One that was a gift from Qatar. Intelligence officials, according to reports in the New York Times and CBS News, were concerned about a potential attack on the president or the new jet.
1: That's Darlene Superville. President Trump's executive order to change the childhood vaccine schedule is drawing criticism designed to hurt his aligned candidates in November's midterm elections. Trump's order was part of a years-long focus he's had on spacing out shots to separate visits, an idea contradicting medical groups' guidance.
5: So the MMR, we want to have separate visits, separate times.
1: But even among the MAHA, or Make America Healthy Again coalition, Trump credits with helping him win back the White House, A poll shows reevaluating vaccine safety is not a top concern. Democrats slam Trump's order in messages to voters. Public health experts warn spacing out shots could increase the risk of infection. Iranian-backed Houthis have attacked a ship off Yemen, killing 6 people, including 3 Pakistani nationals. Pakistan's Foreign Minister Ishaq Dar condemned the attack today, saying it endangers lives and violates international law. The attack occurred Tuesday in the Bab el-Mandeb Strait, a crucial shipping route. This incident is part of a series of Houthi strikes against Yemeni government forces and Saudi oil facilities. The violence raises fears of reigniting Yemen's civil war and expanding the Middle East conflict. The decade-long Yemeni civil war killed some 400,000 people. North Korea has launched a ballistic missile toward the sea, the second such weapons test by North Korea in less than a week. That's according to South Korean officials. North Korea's launch events are likely a protest of the upcoming South Korea-U.S. military drills that North Korea views as an invasion rehearsal. South Korea's military says it detected the launch from North Korea's eastern coast. The launch came 2 days after South Korea and the U.S. announced they will kick off their annual military drills next week to beef up readiness against the North Korean threats. U.S. inflation slowed last month, and a measure of underlying price pressures also cooled, suggesting higher oil and gas prices from the Iran war are only having a limited impact on broader costs in the economy. The Labor Department said today that consumer prices rose 3.4% in July from a year ago. That's down slightly from 3.5% in June. But inflation is still higher than before the Iran war began in February, when it was 2.4%. On a monthly basis, prices rose just 0.1% from June to July. A fast-moving wildfire is threatening the rural coastal area of Big Sur in Monterey County. The fire has prompted evacuations and state park closures this week. Partly sunny today in the San Francisco Bay Area, highs in the 70s, lows tonight in the 60s. In the Central Valley, sunny, highs in the 90s, lows tonight in the 60s. In the L.A. area, partly sunny, highs in the 80s, overnight lows in the 60s. Those are the headlines. I'm Max Pringle on KPFA.
0: And that takes us to 8:08 in the morning here on Law & Disorder, and I'm your host, Kat Brooks. The economy, even non-number folks like me are thinking about it, worried about it, hyper-aware of its ups and downs. Here to help us make sense of some of the stuff is Richard Wolff, Professor of Economics Emeritus at the University of Massachusetts Amherst, currently a visiting professor at the New School University in New York City. Professor Wolff is the founder of Democracy at Work and host of the weekly nationally syndicated TV and radio program Economic Update that airs weekly on KPFA. He is also the author of several books, including Understanding Capitalism, and his website is democracyatwork.info. Good morning, Richard. How are you?
6: Good morning, Kat. Glad to be here talking with you.
0: I'm glad to have you here. And I was going to, at first, I was going to start some history because I was with some history because you just gave a real good lesson on your website. But I think between the last thing we heard Max say in the headlines and what I know people are anxious about, let's just go ahead and dive into right now. Because what I heard Max say was that the Labor Department says what's happening is not a big thing, but it sure feels like a big thing. It feels like a big thing at the pumps. It feels like a big thing at the grocery store. It certainly, listen, anybody flying is definitely a big thing right now. So is it a big thing, Richard? Or we just chill out as everything's good.
6: Well, it is an enormous thing. In other words, I want your audience to know that they're being played with, and it should get them more than a little upset about this. It's one thing to put economic conditions that are not good on you. It's another thing to keep insisting that you join in pretending that that's not happening. I mean, that's outrageous. Bad enough that the things are bad. So what's the reason for this? Because we have a very split economy. For two-thirds of the people, things are very bad and have gotten worse over the last 20, 30 years, relentlessly. For the people at the top, no, they've held on. And people shouldn't be surprised by that. When empires start to go down, and the United States is a declining empire, when that happens, you always see the same thing. The people who are at the top, the big politicians, the rich, the people who run the corporation, all of that, they are in the best position to hold on to what they got, or to even make it bigger. It's the mass of the people who are not in that position, who have to live out the decline of the empire. I'm giving you an example. 3 or 4 weeks ago, the whole country here in the United States learned that because of the public going public of Elon Musk's SpaceX corporation venture, he was standing to make about $300 or $400 billion. I know, you know, you don't know where to look. The numbers don't, you kind of, your head goes foggy. Okay, and we were told he therefore will likely become the world's first trillionaire. In other words, he doesn't just have $1 million. He doesn't just have $1 billion, that's $1,000 million. But he's going to be having $1,000 billion, which is what we call a trillion. What did that mean? It means we live in an economy whose achievement we're supposed to celebrate lay in making the man who was already the richest man on earth very much richer. Holy mackerel. That's obscene. That's not a thing to celebrate. That's a thing to go out and cry about. What are you do? What kind of an economic system? Look, you and I, Kat, or anybody listening, could make a long list of what we could do that would be good for our country with $200 or $300 billion. Everybody could have the best schooling there is. Everybody could have the best medical care there is. Wow, we could do that for our population of 330 million people. We could do that. But we're not going to. We're going to take that money, not going to spend it on the health care we all need, not going to spend it on the education we all need. No, we're going to use it to make the man who's already the richest in the world much richer. Look, that ought to be enough for people to vote for Democratic Socialist or anybody who's different from what we normally get in this country. So sorry if it takes so long, but this is an economy that is making the mass of people pay the cost of a declining empire so that the people in the top can either keep their wealth or make it even larger. And it's becoming obscene. It's becoming provocative. You know, I'm talking to you from New York City. You know, I watched as a few months ago, we made a man named Zoran Mamdani, a man who accepts the label socialist and who is likewise a Muslim. And he was elected mayor of our city. Not by a little, by a lot. And that's because people are really upset about how things are going. And they're not going to be told, as they would be by President Trump or by the leaders of the Democratic Party too, that everything is kind of looking pretty good. No, it isn't. Not for the mass of our people. And that's going to be what changes this country. And I don't think it's going to take much longer.
0: Thank you, Professor Wolf. You you talked about two thirds it's horrible, and then for the other percent, it's all good, or they're holding on anyway. They think it's all good. What about the people in the middle? So I'll talk about myself. I work several jobs. And so I'm not in the two-thirds you're talking about. Things aren't really bad. But I'm glad I have a hybrid. I feel it at the grocery store. I cry when I have to buy a plane ticket. I'm right. thinking about my daughter's next year in college that's coming out of my pocket, right? And what will things look like for me in a year? What are people in the middle experiencing?
6: They're experiencing growing anxiety, and the reason is it couldn't be put better than the way you just did. They're looking at exactly those things that are threatening them, right? If you have to send your daughter to college, I've been a university professor all my life. I know exactly how it tears families apart when, you know, halfway through college, they get that phone call from their mother or their father or whoever is helping them that, look, I can't pay your tuition bill for the next semester. I can't do it. I don't have that money to do. What is the young person then going to do? She's already borrowed a ton of money to get as far as she has. She doesn't want to quit in the middle. Then she will be stuck with the debt and no credential, no degree to show for it. You're putting them in an... I've sat in my office at the university listening to young men and young women with the tears cascading down their cheeks as they explain, embarrassed to their teacher, that they can't finish the paper because they have to go home. The family's falling apart. Dad is sick or mother can't work. And so the money is... Oh... And then they reproduce this thousands and thousands of times. And then I explain to them that, you know, I speak French and German because my parents were immigrants from those countries. So I grew up, I was born in the United States, but I grew up speaking French and German, which I still do. And so I follow events, I read the newspapers in those languages. And here's a little detail. In France and Germany, when your child reaches 18, 19, and it's time to go to college, they go to college. You know why? Because there is no tuition. Zero. It's free. It's exactly like high school or elementary school. You don't pay big bucks to do that. You go to a public school. That's your right as a citizen. Your child. In fact, you have to take your kid to school. It's required. Well, in France and Germany, they've struggled so that the university is considered, you're lucky, that's the way the country works. You're lucky that there are young people who have the time and the energy and the motivation to want and get a degree of one kind or another. And so we're going to help them do it by not charging them. You still have to cover your room and board. You know, you have to feed yourself and you have to buy your shirt and all that. But you don't have this, and so they're not in debt. They don't graduate with mountains of debt. They don't have this experience. So the really interesting question, Kat, and I don't mean, you know, this is your interview, not mine, but the really interesting question, why do the American people accept this? Why do you, why do you accept that you have this anxiety? Your anxiety is appropriate. It's rational. It's exactly what you should. You'd be weird if you didn't feel anxiety given your situation. But that's what's happening to the people in the middle. The people at the bottom, they've given up. They know they're not going to get this. They can't get it. They don't get the jobs that they need. They have this or that barrier. So they've... And we have more and more and more of those people in this country. And the middle is being squeezed step by step. You know, let me tell you too. I have related to 6 universities in my life. I've taught at Yale. I've taught at the City University of New York. I taught at the University of Massachusetts and so on. Out of 6, 2 of the universities that I've taught at are now in a process of disintegration. Hampshire College, some of you may know of it, in Western Massachusetts, can't continue. It can't raise the money. and it can't, it's closing its doors. It's telling the students halfway through college, you got to go find another school. The other one is the New School University here in Manhattan. My father taught there, I teach there, my son teaches there. But they're about to close large parts of their universe. You know, the other country in the world that's now an economic powerhouse, China, is opening new universities every week. We're closing them. That tells you more about which society is moving up and which one is going down than anything else.
0: Yeah, we're talking to Professor Richard Wolff about the economy. And in a few minutes, like 9 minutes from now, I'm going to give you the phone number so you can call him with your own questions. But we're about to get into it and go in a little bit of a different direction than what is on my little script here. Why do we accept it, right? Mm-hmm. And so I want to sit here for a minute. We, and I mean the collective we, not me or you individually, right. We, the collective we, accept it. Because we have been successfully fed the lie that one day we too, that if we just then, and if you don't, right? So here's the gaslighting part. If you don't find your slice of the American dream, they do this, and this intersects with race too. What they tell Black folks. I'm Black, so I talk about my people. I don't talk. If you're just a good enough Negro, and you just work hard enough, right? You too. Can have a slice of this. And what they've gotten smart about over the last few decades is they let just enough. They let just enough in so they can point and go, look, see. And the individualistic nature of private capitalism that we are indoctrinated with from the womb on, I think allows us to sit inside the mess, of the oppression of the United States economy. That's my theory. Professor.
6: I hope this makes you feel good. I couldn't say it any better myself. You got it. And that's a very good sign. You got it. You figured it out. You're not going to be fooled. That's what this is about. Listen, I know because I went to the fancy schools in America. So I went to Harvard as an undergraduate. Then I went to Stanford and got a master's degree and I finished at Yale. I'm like a joke. You know, I wave my pedigrees whenever I get into trouble. And you know, if you listen to me, you'll realize I get into trouble from time to time. But I wave my pedigrees and people back off, you know. It's like garlic with the devil. He backs away. So what did they try to teach me? That they kept trying to teach me that it just what you said. That all you have to do is work hard and mind your own business and apply yourself and all those things and you will get it. You know what it reminds me of? The way missionaries used to go and try to convince people who weren't religious to be religious and to tell them, you know, life may be difficult, life may be painful, but right after you die, is it going to get good? Yes. You're going to be sitting right next to the big man, and you're going to be playing the harp, and the angels will sing, and you'll never be hungry, and you'll never be cold, and you know, we smile about that, but we don't take it, I hope, literally. But when Mr. Trump goes on there, one of my colleagues from Harvard and Yale is telling him, tell a story this way. For me, it's cruel. What you're doing is you're telling people who are rightfully worried, who are rightfully anxious, that if they haven't made it, it's their fault. See, in other words, if you're not rich and secure and comfortable, it's on you. You didn't go to school long enough, or you didn't major in the right topic, or you didn't take that opportunity. Stop. This is not an individual issue. When I talk about the bottom two-thirds, I'm talking about 200 million people. That's the majority in this country. They're having a very hard time. And that's not just my opinion. I could give you statistics all day long about that. It's very, very clear. And you know it too. You know it. I mean, I've traveled through enough neighborhoods in Berkeley, in Oakland, and those other places, even though I live on the other side of the country. We all have those neighborhoods where we know people are having a hard time. They're not living in a mansion. They don't have a lot of space. They don't eat the right diet. Come on. You know, we're more and more aware of it. It's all around us. We have to be trained not to see it. You know, in some of the poorest countries on earth, where you can see people lying in the street in the process of dying. It's a famous experiment a psychologist made. He noticed this. In this case, the country was India some years ago. And he noticed people stepping over the folks lying in the street, you know, in the indentation of the doorway of a store or wherever they were hanging out. And they asked them a question. What do you think about the people? And the answer they got taught them everything. The answer was, what people? It was so distressing to them that they didn't. It's called denial. It's when your brain protects you from something that would upset you terribly and you don't see it anymore. Americans choose not to see. And you know this also, because it's once again our racial problem in this country overflowing its limits and becoming a problem for everybody.
0: This is saying, excuse me, I tried not to use this word earlier, but I'm going to say it now. I say this word on my show. Somebody very in my political circle said the other day, we all niggas now.
6: Yes.
0: Exactly. Y'all, if you have questions for Professor Richard Wolff, the phone number to call is 510-848-4425. 510-848-4425. I had one of those moments the other day where I was snapped out of my bubble. So you and I'm guessing you were around during the crack epidemic. I think I'm a little bit younger than you.
6: Yes.
0: And we saw people that were dealing with their trauma through substance utilization all around us, right? And it was a different kind. Not that this was the first time communities have been flooded with drugs, but it looked different. It felt different. The socioeconomic impact was different. The fabric of the community shifted. Families were ripped apart because it collided with this move from mass incarceration. And then it just sort of normalized. Like now we talk about, we use the word crackhead, like it's in jokes. It's this normal thing, right? I'm clean and sober now as I talk about it. And I'm in the rooms and you would actually be stunned at the people that utilized that drug that was characterized as just these folks over here. That's not true. That's not true, y'all. It's a lot of white collar business, white folks smoking crack in the bathrooms of the organization. That's not the point of this conversation. The point I'm making is I went to the corner store in my neighborhood, and I live in the hood, across the street from a housing project, but I went to the corner store in the hood and I was walking, I'm racing. I told you I work a bunch of jobs and I'm racing in, and there's an elder that with the fentanyl slump, they are hunched over,
6: right?
0: And they're just holding themselves up on their knees. And that same thing, Richard, people are walking back, right? And then I looked around and I realized, I was like, it is everywhere. And it's not necessarily young. These are people in their 40s, in their 50s, in their 60s, in their 70s, and they are hunched over because they are their bodies are impacted by this drug, and we're all just moving around them.
6: That's right.
0: Like, this is normal. Like, this is okay. And nobody is outraged or incensed or screaming about this. And then we have San Francisco. Let me tell you something. We have San Francisco that used to be, my mother used to run from Vegas to San Francisco because it was the hippie mecca of the world and the love and the peace and the anti-war and the anti-everything that is now being run by billionaires who yesterday, Richard, I think it was yesterday, them billionaires organized a bunch of people in recovery and a bunch of formerly incarcerated people to have an action, it was like 100 of them, to march and demand that the city use more police to deal with illegal drug use and people sleeping in the street. That is the gaslighting. That is how they keep us in check, because that then makes it harder for folks like me to go, no, this is an assault on black and brown and poor people and formerly incarcerated people. And you're criminalizing people for dealing with their trauma through substance utilization. And then they put another black face on the TV that says, I, this is that, right? If you too, I did it. I got clean. I don't use on the streets. I went to jail. It was the best thing that ever happened to me.
6: No, it's it's so disgusting that for people like you and me, I think the thing is so disgusting that we can't keep telling people about it. It's too upsetting that it's normalized. I mean, look at who's in friggin' jail in this country. We have more people in jail than almost any other country on earth, and it's overwhelmingly black and brown people. I mean, you can't deny that. Every statistic shows that's a sick situation. You can't blame the individual. What are you doing? You know, you have to ask the question, why did John commit a crime? Why did Mary commit a crime? And the minute you ask that question and you discover, you realize if you had to go through any of those things, you'd be a criminal too. What are you doing here? Why are these people being put in a separate place from which there is no escape and which will hound them when the formerly incarcerated? We all know. You won't get the job. You won't keep the job. They'll suspect you every minute. Oh, the injustice. But again, it always ends up with me. And I don't mean to be boring, but it always ends up with me. Why do we allow this? Why do we, all of us, those of us at the bottom who've given up, those of us in the middle, and that's a shrinking middle, who are running around with three jobs or whatever it is you're doing, trying to provide for your daughter, live a decent life, give yourself some of the pleasures that life is supposed to include in your existence, blah, blah. All these normal, natural things have to be squeezed or put aside or postponed. That's not good for a society. That's one of the reasons. Look at the bitterness. Look at what we got for a government. You know, when we stop laughing at these people, we are horrified at who they are, what they say. You know, it's just, for me, I had naively thought, I admit it, that while we still had terrible problems, we were making some kinds of progress. And then along comes Trump and all of, oh my God. Kind of, we're back there. That again? We're gonna have to have that again? You know.
0: I'm at a meeting with organizers right now. I'm not in Oakland. I'm somewhere else. And yesterday they asked us to write on a post-it note three things. What's giving me hope right now? Something else. But the third one was, I almost quit this work when?
6: Yes.
0: And my answer yesterday was exactly what you just said. When I looked up and realized, and I was thinking locally, because locally Oakland is a disaster. Our city council is a disaster. of not even when I started the work, they were neoliberals. Now they're just center-right, right-wing nightmares. When I looked up and realized that we were right back to where we started when I became a full-fledged organizer, you know, when I dedicated my life to me, I was like, oh, I'm too old to do this again. No. I'm about to sell everything and go live in a box somewhere. No.
6: Yeah, you know, I had the same thing. I went to one of these meetings and I said, this is a movie I've already seen. I'm not going to sit here anymore. You know, you're all starting out and more power to you. Yes. I hope it works. But I can't act as though I've never had. This is impossible.
0: It's bananas. Y'all, I gave out the wrong number. This is the better number, I've been told by the brilliant Kirsten. If you have questions for the professor, it's 1-800-958-9008. 1-800-958-9008. One more again, 1-800-958-9008. Richard, last night when I was getting ready to talk to you, I get very nervous when I'm going to talk to you because you heard me. I'm not a numbers person. So I do a lot of prep. So last night I was prepping to have a conversation with you, and I saw a piece of the segment you did with Mark Lamont Hill, and you referenced what I'm about to ask you about briefly earlier. The American empire is over. It's dying. It's done. We're on the decline, which happens to every empire. That's a big piece of political education. But what does that mean literally, and what does that mean materially for the masses?
6: Okay. Let's go through some of them. The people at the top want their benefits. They're at the top, they're rich, they're powerful, and they're going to use their position to cement their situation. So I'll give you an example. I'm going to play with Elon Musk. I don't care about him one way or the other, but he's a convenient story to tell. So he decides he wants to make a big investment. He's got more money than God, so when he wants to make a big investment, he calls up the governor of some state, and he says, I'm interested in making an investment to send a rocket to the moon, which is literally what he does, and I'm thinking of locating the factories in your state, and that'll make you look good, Governor Jones, let's call him. I need an extra couple of $1 billion to make this investment go. I don't want to use just my own money. And I'm going to help you. So you need to get $2 billion of your state's economic development fund, which I happen to know you have, and partner with me. Oh, the governor realizes this is going to put him on the map. He's going to be the governor who's in the newspaper with his picture. We are bringing 1,800 jobs here to my state, and I'm doing it, and Elon Musk, and wonderful. Yeah, but the problem was that money, the $2 billion that he's helping Elon Musk, he could have used it to do what? To say that at our state university, in whatever state he is, we're going to be the pioneers. We are going to reduce the tuition for college students at the state university to zero. Oh. And by doing that, he could explain, we're just doing what the French already do, what the Germans already do, what the Italians already do, what the Scandinavians. We should have been doing this years ago, but I'm good. He would have been popular. He would have helped thousands of families cope with the college education they want for their kids. But he didn't do that. What he did it with Elon Musk because he wants to be in with Elon. He knows that if Elon Musk is happy with you, he'll put in a word with Donald Trump when they next have dinner together. And he knows that he reads in the paper. That happens every month or two. Multiply that by 1,000. Then by another 1,000. And that's how it works. The money is being dragged away from public service. I don't know if you remember, but at the beginning of this term of President Trump, he had Elon Musk with a chainsaw getting rid of government jobs left and right. It was called the Department of Governmental Efficiency. Wow. Fired hundreds of thousands of people. Okay, those were people whose job was to deliver public service in education, public service in healthcare, public service in maintaining the roads. All of those people were. Meanwhile, he's spending money on sending a rocket to the moon with Elon Musk. That's how it happens. All of the public services are cut back. If you're on welfare now, you have to jump through more hoops to get less money. You know, here's another example.
0: Let me actually, we have 1, 2, 3, 4 callers on the line, and I want them to be able to ask their questions, which will probably segue into what you're saying. So we're going to start with Manuel in Merced. Good morning, Manuel. What's your question?
7: Hi, good morning, doctor. I hear what you're saying. I understand that wealthy, like Elon, uses his money to buy off, get favors from politicians. For example, that governor he's just spoke about. That's something that is all too frequently happening with the power of money. My question is, we don't hear about self-reported on TV accurately like we should about the failures of capitalism, failures of our system causing the heavy pollution and loss of jobs. Because we're just only interested, well, the networks are only interested in reporting the current news headlines, which happens to be forest fires, but they don't mention weather, climate change as being the cause. And so we're being passed over this with the truth. We're not getting the truth. We're being censored. Anyway, the news is censored, and that's my comment.
6: Well, I couldn't agree with you more. Let me just add one thought. We allow, by the way, other countries don't, but we allow our news and our TV stations and all that to be private capitalist enterprises. And what that means is they are governed by what's profitable. If you talk to the executives, as I've done, they will tell you that. It's no big secret. It's nothing they hide. They're in the business to make money. So they're not going to challenge the profit system. When they see profit leading to a really bad outcome, like a pollution and so on, they're not going to be eager to make the connection in their reporting between this bad event and the profit that made it happen. Because profit is what they're doing. Profit is why they cover one story and not another, why they cover it this way or that. And so it's the same thing with our politicians. The people with the money give the donations to our politicians. They're not going to criticize people with money. They're not going to criticize the profit system that provides them with the money. And so we live in a system that reproduces itself by very carefully censoring what we hear, what we see, because otherwise the life we live, the daily experience, that's what Kat and I have been talking about on this program, would teach you to be very critical and very suspicious about a system that works in the way we see around us. So it's very important that the media try to press a different image and a different story.
0: Thank you, Manuel. We're now going to go to Betty in Sonoma City. Good morning, Betty. What's your question?
8: Hi. Well, thank you very much. First, I want to say thank you from the bottom of my heart. The two most favorite people in the world to me are you two, and you're all together at the same time. I want to thank you, Dr. Wolf, for enlightening me with your knowledge of capitalism. Thank you, Kat, for all of the work and presentation that you've done. So going now, I wanted to say thank you to Dr. Wolf for making the analogy of our oppression here in this United States to the Christian missionaries, and that's where we got our problems from, I believe. But it's thank you for making that analogy, because I'm now making it for the last 10 years of my life and what I've been reading and writing about. So thank you. I think you are right on. So, and anyway, regarding the college loans, I think in this country we have an added problem that Europe didn't have in dealing with their public services. And that is the topic and the problem of racism here. And I think that's going to add, and this is what worries me the most. It's not so much the economic. Most people are getting onto that. But it's the problem of the racism. And for example, in my college debts, my husband and I founded Medical Committee for Human Rights in the early 60s. And we were supposed to be able to get, according to this government, a write-off on our debts, which were massive. We were both poor people. We came from farms, and we got an education. But when we came the time after serving in low-income areas, we were supposed to get our college debts written off. He was a black Jew. I'm Hispanic. Anyway, we were denied. After working 10 years in low-income areas, walking the streets of the Mission District in San Francisco is where we worked, we were denied our college loans, and it was ridiculous. They said we were really, we were across the street. It doesn't matter. We were denied, even though we had ample proof that we worked in low-income areas for 10 years. We were supposed to get our, and we were not. We were not.
0: Miss Betty, I'm sorry. Okay. All right. Thank you so much for your service and for calling. I just had a few more callers I have to get to. Professor, you have any response to that? A brief one. I want to get to some of these other people also.
6: I'm grateful for her appreciation. That's why I do this kind of work. I'm getting to know you, Kat. I know that's why you do this kind of work. So it's very gratifying and very kind of her to take her time and energy to let us know.
0: Yes. Thank you, Betty. And thank you for your service to the people. All right. Moving on to Jonathan in SF. Good morning, Jonathan. What's your question?
9: Yeah, hi. My question is, I want Dr. Wolf to give me a psychological analysis of why I can't figure out, well, I sort of do, why are so many members of the middle class who are, you know, doing well like me, have certainly a reasonable amount of money, but are not rich per se. Why do so many of these folks identify with rich people, see their interest as being tied to the same interest as the interest of the rich, and are so defensive about having opening up their eyes and having a different analysis?
0: Professor?
6: Here's my answer as best I can figure it out in my lifetime. If those people were, and I suspect most of them have it in them what I'm about to say, if they were, to use your words, to face up to what's really going on, to understand the injustice all around them that they see, and that they work real hard to avoid having fall on themselves, if they really understood, allowed themselves to see how unfair it is, how many people suffer under these conditions while a very small minority have more money than they couldn't figure out how to use, then they couldn't just sit by. These are the people who would be so angry if they got it that they would be propelled to do something about it. They don't want to think of themselves as sheep. So then rather than face how bad it is, they join in the phony-ony celebration. They tell themselves story, if I can quote Kat, that I'll get it one day. Maybe if I'm lucky, if it is, if that, if the ticket, the lottery ticket I buy has the right numbers on it, then I will join it. They convince themselves of this stuff, not because they're gullible, but because they're afraid of what will happen to them if they face what they hear you saying. And they don't want you to tell them that. They don't want to see that person lying in the street that they step over. They don't want that flashing moment when they have to say to themselves, there but for the grace of God go I, or my mother, or my sister, or me. They don't want that because it'll draw them in, and they're afraid. Have some sympathy for them. They're afraid. if you show some sympathy, you might actually help a few of them get over that and join those who are fighting to change it.
0: Thank you, Professor Wolf. We are moving now to Therese in Santa Monica. Good morning, Therese. What is your question?
10: Hello, good morning, and thank you. You're both doing great work. I'm sorry that Richard Wolf's program is no longer on KPFK, but I'm glad to hear you whenever I can. I love your wife's work also, and I would like to know if she has some books that I could access, maybe for my book club, who kind of fall into the category that you were just discussing. And also, on a personal level, and this is going to sound selfish, but I just don't know what to do. I live on a small government pension and 401ks, and I am very fearful of losing all of my 401k investments in a huge crash, and so I don't know what to do about that. I put it just in cash and hope that I can ride it out, but those are my two questions.
6: Well, let me respond very quickly. My wife would be glad to hear from you. I'm going to give you her email. It's a way to find out about her publications. She is a psychotherapist. That's what she does for a living. She's taught me all the, if you ever hear anything psychological coming out of me, I'm just a messenger. It was she who taught me everything in that area that I know. And you can get her by H Fraud, F-R-A-A-D. It's all one word. H, F as in Frank, R-A-A-D as in dog, at gmail.com. Hfraud at gmail.com. And just mention that you got her address from me. Then if she gets angry about it, she'll get angry at me. And here's what I will tell you. We are in a very, very dangerous economic situation with an out-of-control government and a declining empire and a war in the Middle East that we are losing. Those are all reasons not to gamble in the stock market. What's going on there is known to a very small number of people. The rest of us are unaware, will never access that information. So yes, put whatever money you have in the most secure possible investments. Don't take chances. Don't let anybody promise you to get rich quick if you do this. Don't do that. It's normally not a good idea, but now it's a really terribly dangerous risk you would be taking.
0: Thank you, Professor Wolf. Michael in Cherryland. Good morning, Michael. What is your question?
11: Hi, good morning. Thank you so much for this programming. Dr. Wolf, you were mentioning that people are throwing up their hands, even the ones that can afford to do it, and say, well, what do we do? And I just have to go to the same conclusion that the only thing I can do is take care of my neighbors, and neighboring meaning anybody in my immediate vicinity or anybody that I feel I can actually help. When I see a situation, I do whatever I can. I give them a blanket, I give them some money, I give them whatever. I'll buy them a chicken at the supermarket if they're sitting out there. And I try not to be judgmental. It's really difficult to do since I live in a fairly depressed area of Cherryland. It's unincorporated Alameda County. It's sort of the last remaining refuge for those of us who can hang on to little

0: Thank you, and express my condolences for the loss of our great country, which I see going downhill pretty quickly.
1: Thank you, Michael. 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And yes, y'all can make donations at kpfa.org for this programming and the other, and kpfk.org, because we are simulcast in Los Angeles. All right, this will be our final question for the morning. Good morning, William in Belvedere. What is your question? We only have a couple minutes.
2: Thank you very much. Shifting to the international, I'd like Dr. Wolf's opinion on what my perspective is with respect to the anger and the actions that the United States government takes towards, for instance, Venezuela and Cuba. I've been thinking that the reason that they take these sanctions, etc., that drive these countries into poverty is because they're afraid that the programs, the social programs that the people in those countries will have with a socialist economy will actually succeed. And then that American people, the United members, people in the United States will say, gee whiz, if they can have those education and health programs, etc., why can't we? And right. And therefore there would be pressure on the United States government. Right. I would appreciate the professor's opinion.
1: Got you, Dr. Wolf. You got about 75 seconds.
3: I think you're basically correct that they are very afraid of what those countries can achieve for their people. Cuba, for example, went from a country with a very poor healthcare system to a model for the whole world that it remains to this day, producing doctors, nurses, and a generalized healthcare system that is the envy of most of Asia, Africa, and Latin America. And that's very scary because it becomes a model for the rest of the world. I also think this American plan, as you put it, will not work much longer. And that's, again, because of the People's Republic of China, which is now able to deliver, as a socialist economy, which is what it is, a better standard of living to its people than has been achieved in most of the rest of what we used to call the Third World. That achievement in China will become, as it already is, precisely the kind of model that they hope to bottle up and prevent by snatching Mr. Maduro from Venezuela or putting sanctions against Cuba, which they have now done for the last 70 years without interruption. It's extraordinary. But again, these are the desperate behaviors of an empire that is going down.
1: Professor Wolf, thank you so much. It's been great having you. That has been Professor Wolf. Professor Richard Wolf, Professor of Economics Emeritus at the University of Massachusetts Amherst. That's it for the day. That's what that music means. 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Thank you, producer Deanna Martinez, engineer Kirsten Thomas, show theme music Steve Raskin of Fort Knox, Five Palestine Post theme music, Palestinian-American artist Eccentric Resistance and Resonance, the music Black Smoke by Katie Brooks and Alphabet Soup, who will be at the Ivy Room on September 14th. Your host is me, Kat Brooks. Stay up and stay tuned. Democracy Now! Is up next at 9 o'clock.

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0: if it's all we can do, it's an act of solidarity, it does change things. But the points that Niamh was making, the points that Shahad was making, Palestinian kids are dying of starvation, of dehydration, of operations that can't succeed because of a lack of anesthetic and even antiseptic. And within a few kilometres, everything is available. This is a human-made murder of Palestinian children. It is an act of genocide. Protest, please. Do all you can. Our book is part of that protest. And we sent copies to Andy Burnham and to Ed Miliband and invited them to meet us to discuss the findings of our tribunal and have the courage to set up a government-sponsored public inquiry into Britain's complicity.
1: And Shahad Hamouri, from Palestine to Iran, your final thoughts?
2: Well, they're all they're all the same part of what needs to happen. And in the sense, if the UK regrets its position in relation to Palestine, then the UK needs to stop supporting the US in its attacks against Israel. Further destabilization, as well as taking it away against the sovereignty of nations within West Asia. The US, UK should have never been in West Asia. It's an area for its people, not for the plunder and exploitation of foreigners.
1: Mm-hmm. And do you feel that Andy Burnham is listening?
2: I highly doubt it, to be honest. However, we shall try with every single point that we have to bring forward the paradoxes of what has happened to the English legal system as well as the English democratic system in order to put a mirror in front of them so that they can no longer claim any moral superiority after their hands are full of blood. And hoping that with that we can bring forward change little by little as per the fact that the British people are more than ever, as per the American people, aware of what is happening and aware of a very simple fact. And that is the people of the region should never be controlled by foreign entities, and they have every right to live equally like everyone else.
1: I want to thank you all for being with us. Shahad Hamouri, Palestinian Jordanian lecturer in international law and legal theory, University of Kent. Niamh Gordon, Israeli political scientist, professor of international law and human rights at Queen Mary University of London. And British MP Jeremy Corbyn. They three co-chaired the Gaza Tribunal and co-authored the new book just out, The Gaza Tribunal, Britain's Complicity in Genocide. That does it for our show. I hope you all have glasses to see the total eclipse tonight, or 90% here in London.
3: You can watch it through a colander.
1: Oh, or through a colander. That's a new one that I've been hearing. And tonight at that same time, I'll be at the Bertha Dock House at the Curzon Cinema in Bloomsbury for two screenings at 6:20 and 9 of Steal the Story, Please. Special thanks to Dennis Moynihan. I'm Amy Goodman. Thanks so much for joining us. I'm in London.
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7: Good morning. Welcome to Upfront. I'm Philip Muldery, sitting in for Brian Edwards Tickert. Coming up on today's show, we're going to talk about doing something with your brain, actually installing, I'm not sure what, that will result in being able to control your actions, your motions, your thoughts, remotely. It's a little scary. So we'll be talking all about that coming right up on Upfront. But first, it's time for the news.
8: I'm Max Pringle with these headlines. Primaries were held in six states.

0: States across the nation on Tuesday. In Wisconsin and Minnesota, races for Senate and governor were closely watched as bellwethers for the direction of the Democratic Party. Teresa Wiersbianska has more.
1: In Wisconsin, Democrats have chosen Milwaukee County Executive David Crowley as their nominee for governor, narrowly defeating progressive state representative Francesca Hong in Tuesday's primary. Crowley won what became a remarkably close race after Hong had led in polling and emerged as the candidate of the party's progressive wing. Crowley, who would become Wisconsin's first Black governor, returned to the race after briefly suspending his campaign and won the endorsement of outgoing Democratic Governor Tony Evers. In Minnesota, Senator Amy Klobuchar easily won the Democratic nomination for governor. She'll face Republican State House Speaker Lisa DeMuth, who defeated Trump-backed MyPillow founder Mike Lindell in the GOP primary. Republicans are headed for a runoff to decide who will carry that party's banner in the race to replace the late Senator Lindsey Graham. Darlene Graham, Lindsey Graham's sister and the senator appointed to serve out the remainder of his term, finished among the top two in Tuesday's Republican primary, but fell short of the 50% needed to win outright. She'll face Republican Congressman Ralph Norman in a runoff August 25th. The winner will face Democrat Annie Andrews, a pediatrician who has already secured the Democratic nomination. For Pacifica Radio, KPFA, I'm Teresa Wiersbianska.
0: Colombian rescue crews are continuing to work around the clock to look for victims of this week's deadly earthquake in the west of the country. The quake has killed over 100 people so far, and thousands are listed as missing. More from Ben Thomas.
2: Search teams dug through the rubble in Cali, Colombia, after a 7.4 magnitude earthquake struck, collapsing hundreds of buildings. By Monday afternoon, people had begun reporting their loved ones missing on digital databases. One listed more than 2,000, the number steadily climbing.
3: The epicenter that was Chocó.
2: Barbara Mello with World Vision.
3: It's very known for its poverty, so a lot of people are in need right now.
2: She tells Sky children are of particular concern.
3: We as adults don't know how to react. Imagine the children.
2: The desperate scenes recall the searches still ongoing in neighboring Venezuela after it was devastated by powerful back-to-back earthquakes in June that killed more than 6,300 people. I'm Ben Thomas.
0: President Trump says he slipped away from Air Force One after a NATO summit in Turkey last month because the Secret Service and military wanted him on a different plane due to an Iranian threat. White House press personnel and staff remained on the other plane essentially as decoys. More from Darlene Superville.
4: The Washington Post had reported that the misdirection carried out by the White House was done because of an Iranian assassination threat against the president. President Trump and some of his aides, after they boarded the Air Force One, were secretly taken off the plane through a back door into a catering compartment that is usually used to deliver food and other supplies to the plane. They were then driven to a smaller government plane that flew them all to the United Kingdom. There have been questions about the safety of the new Air Force One that was a gift from Qatar. Intelligence officials, according to reports in the New York Times and CBS News, were concerned about a potential attack on the president or the new jet.
0: That's Darlene Superville. President Trump's executive order to change the childhood vaccine schedule is drawing criticism designed to hurt his aligned candidates in November's midterm elections. Trump's order was part of a years-long focus he's had on spacing out shots to separate visits, an idea contradicting medical groups' guidance.
5: So the MMR, we want to have separate visits, separate times.
0: But even among the MAHA, or Make America Healthy Again coalition, Trump credits with helping him win back the White House, a poll shows reevaluating vaccine safety is not a top concern. Democrats slam Trump's order in messages to voters. Public health experts warn spacing out shots could increase the risk of infection. Iranian-backed Houthis have attacked a ship off Yemen, killing 6 people, including 3 Pakistani nationals. Pakistan's Foreign Minister Ishaq Dar condemned the attack today, saying it endangers lives and violates international law. The attack occurred Tuesday in the Bab el-Mandeb Strait, a crucial shipping route. This incident is part of a series of Houthi strikes against Yemeni government forces and Saudi oil facilities. The violence raises fears of reigniting Yemen's civil war and expanding the Middle East conflict. The decade-long Yemeni civil war killed some 400,000 people. North Korea has launched a ballistic missile toward the sea, the second such weapons test by North Korea in less than a week. That's according to South Korean officials. North Korea's launch events are likely a protest of the upcoming South Korea-U.S. military drills that North Korea views as an invasion rehearsal. South Korea's military says it detected the launch from North Korea's eastern coast. The launch came 2 days after South Korea and the U.S. announced they will kick off their annual military drills next week to beef up readiness against the North Korean threats. U.S. inflation slowed last month, and a measure of underlying price pressures also cooled, suggesting higher oil and gas prices from the Iran war are only having a limited impact on broader costs in the economy. The Labor Department said today that consumer prices rose 3.4% in July from a year ago. That's down slightly from 3.5% in June. But inflation is still higher than before the Iran war began in February, when it was 2.4%. On a monthly basis, prices rose just 0.1% from June to July. A fast-moving wildfire is threatening the rural coastal area of Big Sur in Monterey County. The fire has prompted evacuations and state park closures this week. The timber fire, which ignited southeast of Loma Vista on Sunday, has grown to 2,000 acres and was 5% contained as of a Tuesday update from CAL FIRE. An evacuation shelter has been opened at Carmel Middle School, where evacuees can receive incident information, resource referrals, and assistance coordinating next steps as conditions evolve. The cause of the fire remains under investigation. A new bill making its way through the California legislature would require the state to gather data on mid-size and large companies whose employees are on medical assistance, which provides health care to low-income families. Suzanne Potter reports.
6: State Senator Lola Smallwood Cuevas, the author of the bill, says it's a first step toward asking companies to help with the costs so they aren't shifted to the taxpayer.
7: Taxpayers deserve transparency. We need to know who these companies are, and we need to know how many employees they have on Medi-Cal, and then we need those companies to help us cover that health care.
6: Nevada passed a law that requires the state to publicly name companies like Amazon and Walmart that employ large numbers of workers on Medicaid. Walmart spokesperson Jimmy Carter says employees there have good health care benefits.
8: We at Walmart offer affordable, robust medical coverage to the majority of U.S. associates, including eligible part-time associates. Most of our medical plans include access to no-cost care for serious conditions like cancer.
6: Cuevas estimates that taxpayers contribute about $8,000 a year to cover health care costs for each person on Medi-Cal, which covers 14 million residents. This story was produced with original reporting from Jasmine Orozco Rodriguez with KFF Health News. For California News Service, I'm Suzanne Potter.
0: Indonesian authorities say rescuers evacuated 211 people and recovered the body of a passenger from a ferry that caught fire today in rough seas between Bali and Lombok. The Putri Yasmin caught fire shortly after dawn while carrying passengers, vehicles, and motorcycles across the Lombok Strait. Officials initially reported 131 people aboard based on the ship's manifest, but later determined more people were on the vessel, a common issue in Indonesia. The rescue operation involved Navy ships, patrol boats, rescue vessels, and a helicopter. The cause of the fire was not immediately known. Those are the headlines. I'm Max Pringle on KPFA.
9: And I'm Philip Moldery, sitting in for Brian Edwards-Tiegert. We're having a little difficulty getting through to our guest on the topic I just described a bit ago. Brain data regulation is in the wind, trying to absolutely make sense out of what can be done with regard to implanting controls in our brain that will allow for some activities, for example, being able to help people with disabilities operate their wheelchair, people who are blind, to be able to, in fact, deal with their situation. So we might have to go to a little bit of music to see if we can get through to our guest. So do stay tuned. I'll be right back.

0: Well, we've had difficulty getting through to our guest on the topic of brain data regulation, so we will obviously reschedule that in the future. But right now, we have the great pleasure of being joined by George Chidi. George is a democracy reporter for The Guardian in the U.S., based in the Southeast. And he has been following exactly what is involved with the federal government, the Department of Justice, funding local police departments. Now, this has been happening for decades, that police departments nationwide have gotten money from the feds to bolster their activities. But most recently, these funds from the feds are definitely having some strings attached that were never attached before. Do we have George? George Chidi, welcome to Upfront here on KPFA.
1: Happy to be here. Thanks for having me.
0: So, again, I was saying that money to local police departments from the feds has been happening for quite some time. It's just a bit different under Trump. Would you elaborate?
1: Sure. So there are a couple of changes. And let's start with this. Like, in 1994, the federal government enacted some new funding that put a bunch of grants through the Department of Justice to local communities. And in general, like, those were relatively small grants, like $1 million here, $5 million there. And it added up, you know, about $700 million a year. I mean, it's substantial, but it also generally wasn't like game-changing for any given police department. When Trump took over in 2025, they started to consolidate a lot of that. They cut a bunch of funding for things like violence interruption, because it was viewed as ideological. And then in the One Big Beautiful Bill, they set aside a $300 million chunk of money to say, hey, we want to do this sort of upscale surge policing like you see in Memphis or Washington, D.C., and we're going to give this $300 million to only four cities, maybe as few as two cities, over the course of 3 years. And so, I mean, that could be $25 million a year for, you know, a city of 100,000 or more. The problem is, you also have to adhere to the Trump administration's views on things like diversity, equity, and inclusion, or immigration enforcement, or other ideological things that have never been part of the grant process.
0: Well, many cities in California and across the country, in fact, the state of California, are designated as sanctuary cities, a sanctuary state, meaning that local police and state police will not cooperate with immigration in turning in people whose documentation is not entirely clear. Where does that stand?
1: So for the purposes of these grants, a city would have to rescind that posture. The grants explicitly require cooperation with the federal government on ICE. And there's a substantial oversight. Like, to some degree, you're turning over administration of your city to the federal government around policing. So, and that's more than just these model cities grants. That is increasingly being extended to any federal grant from the Department of Justice. And the administration has recently made noises about cutting housing grants for communities that are not cooperating with ICE. I question the constitutionality of that, and I imagine so will the lawyers of most of these cities.
0: So, again, the $300 million that you were talking about was for police, but they're talking about expanding this to all kinds of federal grants for cities and states, and those cities and states are now going to be forced to cooperate with the feds on not just immigration, but diversity and equity and inclusion. They're going to be required to essentially give up their local sovereignty.
1: So, like, yes and no. And I say this because I legitimately question the constitutionality of the administration's posture here. And generally speaking, when the feds are getting sued over this stuff, they lose. So they'll make a pronouncement saying, hey, you can't, you can't. Here's an example. Kansas City is being sued right now because their city uses minority preferences in some of its contracting. Like, the federal government has joined that lawsuit. Like, you'll start to see things like that. And the fact of the matter is, I expect most of those lawsuits to be successful and for the federal government's demand to be turned back. But it's a cost. Like, it's requiring a fight where there wasn't a fight before. And to some degree, that's the intent.
0: That's the intent. Well, again, many cities and states don't have the wherewithal to come up with the money that's required to operate all of the programs that they have. And federal grants were very much a part of making them whole. So, again, are we talking about cities and states having to go it alone? And you're saying that they can sue, and chances are they will win, but that costs money, too. You have to hire lawyers. You have to deal with all the delays involved. He's got 2.5 more years in office to mess with people, right?
1: He does, and it's a problem, and possibly a political problem for the administration. I honestly imagine people are going to start voting on this stuff once they start to see the effects. In terms of the policing thing, like, as I was talking to the administrators of cities and mayors of cities, I mean, I am wondering exactly who's going to take the federal money right now, just to begin with. I think there's a longer term secular change here, a big cyclical move away from federal dependency for a lot of municipalities, simply because the administration has shown that it has a general hostility toward urban America, towards municipal government, toward like blue cities per se. And I imagine those blue cities are going to start looking for ways to become more self-reliant.
0: So you mentioned surge policing. I don't know what surge policing looks like. What is that?
1: Well, I have gotten a good look at it. I've spent some time in Memphis. So you may, and this is one of these things that sort of slid under the news radar over the course of the last year. Last year, Donald Trump signed an executive order calling for a surge in federal law enforcement in Memphis. And we'd seen what those surges looked like around the country, like Los Angeles fought one off. Seattle, Chicago with, midway blitz. In general, large municipalities with progressive voter bases fought in court and in the street, basically pushed ICE out. Tennessee is different. Tennessee has a Republican governor. It has a Republican majority in its state. Memphis is a 2-1 or 3-1 Democratic city, but it is dominated by its state government. And so more than 1,000 federal law enforcement officers, FBI, Homeland Security, like the Department of Housing and Urban Development has cops. It's one of those things you learn when you're looking at this stuff. Like, they send everybody they had to Memphis. And the state activated the National Guard to patrol the streets in, you know, downtown Memphis. Those federal law enforcement officers have been doing little more than serving warrants and stopping brown people in cars. And I wish I was exaggerating, but that's basically how it's gone. They're making big claims about reductions in violence, but violence is falling across the country, regardless of whether or not there's some gigantic surge going on. And in the meanwhile, the federal law enforcement folks are killing people. There were 4 deaths in an 8-week period earlier this year, a couple of months ago. The last one was a young man who was shot by the National Guard. And I am still trying to understand how that is floated under the radar. Like this is a Kent State moment, in my opinion.
0: National Guard where? Where was this person killed?
1: So this was the weekend of July 4th. Tyron Johnson, 20 years old, father, from a reasonably wealthy family, I might add, African-American, was out on, like, downtown at Memphis early morning July 5th after the fireworks were done. The police said that they were looking for a robbery suspect. Tyron Johnson was running, or so we are told. 2 National Guardsmen in an unmarked vehicle rolled up on him, and they say he had a weapon and turned, and they shot and killed him. I've spent some time talking with the family and looking at whatever I can look at. It is entirely possible that the National Guard shot the victim in that case and not the suspect. Johnson had been threatened with robbery by, essentially local gangsters, and had armed himself legally. He had no criminal record, and the weapon was obtained legally, and he was trained by his family, who are, like, have a disproportionate number of military veterans and law enforcement people in it. Nothing. There's no real public outcry because black kid with a gun, right? But I'm looking closely at this. And the rate at which the federal law enforcement and National Guard are killing people relative to historical norms is extraordinary and deserves more attention.
0: Well, of course, Washington, D.C. is not a state, and they are under the thumb of the federal government, and the National Guard is now in Washington, D.C. until the end of Trump's terms 2.5 years from now. Again, their crime rate has gone down, but it was going down before the National Guard got there, before Trump was elected. The Washington, D.C.'s crime rate was on the decline. So, again, Trump has taken credit for a decline in crime, but it doesn't seem deserved.
1: No, and this is something that I've been writing about for quite a while. Crime has been falling, generally speaking, in the United States since 1994. And though there was an uptick during the pandemic, and a significant one, that has been almost completely erased. In fact, it's been more than erased in most places. Started falling in 2023 again, in the fastest fall of violent crime in American history. And that happened in the last 2 years of Joe Biden's administration. Trump had nothing to do with it. Trump had nothing to do with the spike, in my opinion. Like, that was the pandemic. A lot of this has to do with declining birth rates. So there are fewer young people, a decrease in the amount of alcohol that's being consumed, a sort of a general sense of how much damage a criminal record will do to somebody's life prospects. Like, crime has been falling for reasons that make sense. And they've been falling fastest in places like Washington, D.C., Baltimore, Memphis. Some communities have done a lot more work than others, and they're seeing the results of that. But in general, it has not been because they spent more money on cops. Like, a lot of this has to do with violence interruption and intervention, where the local community understands how to stop a shooting before the shooting happens by getting to the people who are likely to commit a crime and essentially talking them out of it. That process works. Like, and we're seeing it. We're safer now than we have been in 100 years. But you talk to most folks, they think crime is rising, and it's because of the media they consume.
0: And, of course, it's people that don't live in the cities, the rural people that are supporting Trump in this effort. George, we're out of time. George Chidi, again, is a democracy reporter for The Guardian. Thank you very much for joining us this morning.
1: Happy. I'll do it again.
0: Okay. Thank you. You're listening to Upfront here on KPFA. I am Philip Muldery, sitting in for Brian Edwards-Tiekert. Coming up, Lines, we're going to connect with Ruth Conniff in Madison, Wisconsin, about the primary they held yesterday. Also, the primary in neighboring Minnesota, which was quite interesting as well. So stay tuned for that.
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3: 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We see declining resources for education, but massive increased funding for ICE. ICE agents terrorize our communities, and ICE detention facilities are popping up everywhere. At every level, we see more and more police and harsher prisons. This is precisely the game plan for fascism.
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0: And I'm Philip Muldery, sitting in for Brian Edwards-Tiekert. There were primaries across the country yesterday. Particularly, I want to take a look at Wisconsin and Minnesota. We're joined by Ruth Conniff. Ruth is editor-in-chief of the Wisconsin Examiner. She formerly was editor-in-chief of the Progressive magazine, where she worked for many years, both in Madison and Washington, D.C. Ruth Conniff, welcome back to KPFA.
5: Yeah, glad to be here.
0: So, again, we'll start with Wisconsin, but I do want to move on to talk about what happened in Minnesota as well. As was reported in our newscast just now, the Dems had quite a close, close race for the Democratic nomination to be the next governor of the state of Wisconsin. Your current governor is not termed out, but he decided not to run for a third term. Tell us the two candidates that went head-to-head yesterday and what happened.
5: Well, I mean, this is the weirdest primary Wisconsin has ever seen and really has to rank among them for the country. We had a campaign over months that started with seven candidates that, you know, basically the front runners in the race, apart from Francesca Hong, the Democratic Socialist state legislator, they fell apart. It was crazy. And Hong got stronger and stronger during the course of the race. There was polling throughout this race that showed her in the lead steadily since the spring. She has had a lead and it only grew. And national media was jumping in to report that she had a double-digit lead and that we were going to nominate a Democratic Socialist for governor. But in Wisconsin, most people had not made up their minds because they were going through this chaotic primary. People that I know had not decided by election day who they were going to vote for. And, you know, in this crazy disruptive primary, we had both the lieutenant governor and the former lieutenant governor drop out of the race. We had the Milwaukee County executive, David Crowley, who just won. I just was watching him give his speech accepting the nomination, drop out of the race and then get back into the race with the endorsement of the current governor, Tony Evers. And last night, all of us who watched this stuff were up all night long until AP finally called the race after 2:30 this morning. It's an incredibly narrow margin, but Francesca Hong has conceded to David Crowley. So, you know, we now have potentially the first Black governor in Wisconsin history running, or, you know, he's the first nominee for governor running against Tom Tiffany, who is a Trump ally, at U.S. congressman. And it's just been a head spinning race. The twists and turns in this race have been hard to follow. So, you know, it felt like the late polling that showed for sure that Francesca Hong would be the nominee was a little hard to credit if you lived here, because it was hard to find people who were sure who they were going to vote for. And in fact, it turns out that it was wrong.
0: So the numbers I have, and you correct me if I'm wrong, is that David Crowley, the winner, had 41% of the vote and Francesca Hong had 37%. Is that what you have?
5: No. No. I think it was much, much closer than that. David Crowley, according to AP, which is really the standard I would go with, won by 39.8% of the vote to Francesca Hong's 39.3%.
0: Really?
5: That's why we didn't know. We didn't know who won.
0: So it's like one percentage point between them.
5: No, there's less than one percentage point. There's a half a percentage point.
0: Now, both of these,
5: which actually legally puts it in recount territory in Wisconsin, but the second place finisher has to request a recount, and she has conceded the race, so there won't be a recount.
0: So in the meantime, both of these people are people of color, and Wisconsin is a pretty white place if you've ever been to Wisconsin. So, again, but this is the Democratic primary, and we're going to be looking forward in November to the battle against the Republicans. Does this look like a Democratic sweep this year, which if it were a Democratic sweep, you would be having the first Black governor in Wisconsin's history?
5: I mean, sweep, I think, is going to be, you know, I mean, if it's a sweep, it's going to be a sweep by this kind of margin, this very, very narrow margin. Every statewide election in Wisconsin is close, with the exception of the recent state Supreme Court races where the liberal candidates won definitively in a backlash against the, you know, far right, which, you know, took over our state. I mean, we had, you know, going back to Scott Walker, we had the Republicans controlled all branches of government, drew the most gerrymandered maps in the country to lock in 2/3 control of the state legislature, despite the fact that it's a 50-50 state. Those maps under 2-term Democratic Governor Tony Evers were finally, the state Supreme Court, the liberals on the state Supreme Court who took the majority there overturned them. The legislature produced new maps that Evers had drawn, and basically we came up with a 50-50 legislative map. So Democrats right now are hoping that for the first time in a decade and a half, they could take control of one or both chambers of the state legislature again. And that's really the, you know, if they manage to do that and they manage to take the governor's office, then we go from being essentially a red controlled state, then a divided state to a blue controlled state. It's definitely possible, but it's not going to be by huge margins. So, you know, Trump won here by 20,000 votes. Biden won here by 20,000 votes. Then Trump won again by, again, a tiny margin. So it's a, you know, everything is very tight in Wisconsin. And that became sort of the talking points about this campaign, because Francesca Hong, who's very progressive and really animated younger voters and got a lot of young people who had not voted before into her campaign, did a lot of on the ground organizing throughout the state, was a huge opponent of data centers, which is a hot issue in Wisconsin. She really, she injected some energy and excitement into the race. And she's also, you know, a very new politician. She's been in the assembly a couple of terms, but she was getting hammered by news stories about tweets that are not the kind of tweets that politicians write, that she didn't like Thanksgiving and she, you know, didn't like Valentine's Day and she felt nervous being in a Culver's, which is the, you know, burger chain in Wisconsin because there were all these old white people in there. So the Tiffany campaign was really setting up to hammer Hong. And they've wasted, the Republican Party has wasted millions and millions of dollars preparing for a huge negative campaign against Hong, and now she's not the nominee. David Crowley, who's a Milwaukee County executive, you know, in the shorthand, especially the national media analysis of the Wisconsin race, he's the establishment candidate because he did get back into the race with a very late endorsement from the governor. And the, you know, last week of the campaign was characterized by the governor and David Crowley running around the state trying to resuscitate a campaign that he had previously suspended. But his personal story is not the story of an establishment candidate. You know, he grew up in poverty. His parents struggled with mental illness and addiction. He has, as the first Black Milwaukee County executive, really emphasized human services and, you know, particularly for unhoused people. He had been evicted multiple times as a kid. So, you know, it's not exactly the narrative that is imposed on the race. But there were a lot of people who, you know, thought they were going to vote for one candidate. That candidate dropped out. Thought they were going to vote for another candidate. That candidate dropped out and just hadn't made up their minds what to do by the end of the race. And it all came together last night with this result, which is kind of like a stunning conclusion to a mind-bogglingly chaotic campaign.
0: Well, in Michigan, we obviously saw AIPAC weigh in. AIPAC is the pro-Israel lobby, and with lots of money to contribute to campaigns. They obviously were anti-Hong, who had been in DSA and a defender of the people of Gaza. I don't know where David Crowley stands on the Middle East, but in a governor's race, maybe the Middle East is not as important as in a Senate race. Was AIPAC busy in this election yesterday?
5: Sorry, that glitched out a little bit while you were talking for me, Philip, but you're comparing us to Michigan.
0: Was AIPAC active in yesterday's campaign?
5: No, it's a governor's race. It's not a federal race, right? Like, we're not going to do anything about policy on Israel and Gaza in the state of Wisconsin. Like, that's not what this campaign was about. And that there are a lot of comparisons to Michigan, I think, because you had the dynamic of a Democratic Socialist candidate and a Democratic Party that was really worried about electability. That is a similarity. But the conditions are different. The race is different. It's not a federal election. And the individual candidates are different. So it's, you know, there is an analogy to be made there, but it's very qualified.
0: Well, I do want to ask you about Minnesota as well, which is not exactly your focus, as you are the editor-in-chief of the Wisconsin Examiner. Once again, I'm speaking with Ruth Conniff, who's in Madison, Wisconsin right now. And thank you, given that you probably got no sleep last night coming on the air with us. Senator Klobuchar, who has been a Democratic senator from Minnesota for decades, decided to give up her Senate seat and run for governor. And she won the Democratic nomination for governor walking away without any problem. I presume in November she will get elected with relative ease. Do you agree?
5: Oh, yeah, I do. You know, I think Klobuchar has been setting up this run for a while. And when Tim Walz decided not to run again, that's where a lot of people were going. And I don't see it, you know, she's now on track to do it.
0: And Tim decided not to run again for personal reasons, whatever?
5: No, I think the DFL pushed him out. I mean, I think, you know, similar to our governor in Wisconsin, Tony Evers, he could have run for a third term. Both of them are older men. And I think there's a real fear of repeating the Biden mistake, you know, in the Democratic Party. And basically, you know, there was pressure for him to step aside, even though, you know, both of these governors are pretty popular and it sets up a more contentious race in the state. You know, Minnesota is more blue than Wisconsin, but like Wisconsin, there's a real chance for Republicans statewide there. So it creates a little bit of a dicier dynamic.
0: So, of course, that opened up a Senate race in Minnesota. And this one was very much, what can I say, DSA was involved here. And the more left candidate, Peggy Flanagan, defeated the more establishment candidate, Angie Craig. What can you tell us about that race?
5: Well, so this is another race that is really about what do we do about living under this violent authoritarian regime in the Trump administration? And Angie Craig, who, you know, I think in many ways was a very, you know, she's described as the moderate and the establishment candidate, but, you know, was a pretty progressive Democrat in Congress. But she voted for the Lake and Riley Act. And you may remember that Minnesota had a lot of thoughts about ICE. You know, so Angie Craig, I think it felt to voters, and it certainly felt to Peggy Flanagan, the very progressive lieutenant governor who won that race, that she wasn't meeting the moment. And to agree with the Trump administration that there needs to be this push against what the Trump administration describes as these, you know, violent criminals who are immigrants was really kind of grotesque in a state that was experiencing metro surge and watching car windows be broken and people dragged away by ICE and put in indefinite detention and families split up. And the Twin Cities were paralyzed by this ICE attack and neighbors were really organized to try to protect their neighbors. And so that was the backdrop to a race where you had a, you know, moderate-ish Dem, liberal Dem saying, you know, we need to come together. And then you had Peggy Flanagan, who'd be the first Native American in that seat, saying we have to respond more assertively to ICE and just using language similar to what Francesca Hong was doing in Wisconsin, just rallying people to say these are not ordinary times and we can't just sort of make these broad comments about prosperity. We need to face this violent authoritarian attack.
0: So how significant is fact that Peggy Flanagan is Native American? Is that something that resonates with both Native American people and the rest?
5: Yeah, I mean, in the upper Midwest, there are a lot of tribal voters, and there's just a feeling that, you know, here is a underrepresented community, and it's, you know, it matters. It's historic. I mean, similar, you know, I was watching David Crowley give his acceptance speech this morning, and people are asking about the idea of being the first Black governor of Wisconsin. He's saying, you know, it's not lost on me, and it's historic and it matters. And you have this sense of people who have not been adequately represented, but it, you know, in the end, it's also about either this idea of people trying to come together and figure out, you know, for Democrats, figure out how to present themselves to voters and how to govern in these really extreme times.
0: So one candidate backed by Trump in the Republican primary, Lindell, tell us, he's the guy that was selling carpets and
5: My Pillow.
0: He's the My Pillow. My Pillow. Yeah,
5: Mike Lindell, often described as the My Pillow guy, is an election denier and Trump ally who really raised his profile in 2020 by absolutely insisting that Joe Biden never won the presidency, an assertion that he continues to make. So it's a very stark contrast in Minnesota between Mike Lindell and Peggy Flanagan.
0: Well, he didn't win the Republican primary, so it's not going to be.
5: I mean, he is a real outlier.
0: But he lost. So, so even the Republicans of Minnesota couldn't handle My Pillow.
5: Yeah. Yeah. I mean, it's unfortunately here in Wisconsin, the running away easy win nominee for governor, Tom Tiffany, also says that he can't tell you for sure who won the 2020 election and, you know, has promised to do something about quote unquote fraud in elections in Wisconsin. So it's, you know, it's still a live issue. And these Trump-supported candidates are basically required to take this position.
0: So tell us more. The Tom Tiffany, again, will be the Republican opponent of David Crowley for governor. Tell us more about him. Is he like a Scott Walker person?
5: Tom Tiffany has been in the Congress for a really long time. He represents the top half of Wisconsin, the 7th Congressional District, which is the largest congressional district. He was in the state legislature for many, many years. He is interested in selling off public lands. He thinks that we need to have more extractive industry in the state. He has, you know, as I said, he's an election denier. He won't say that Trump didn't win the 2020 election and has made a lot of noises about how undocumented immigrants are voting in huge numbers in Wisconsin and stealing elections. I mean, he's a very right-wing guy, very anti-abortion guy, has voted for the One Big Beautiful Bill Act, as is required of Trump allies in Congress. So, you know, has really reduced health care for thousands and thousands of Wisconsinites, major cuts to the state's food share program, which is a SNAP program here. And he's running on this very pro-Trump conservative message, which is interesting because Trump won Wisconsin by a narrow margin, but he's really underwater in terms of public approval here. And so it's really, it sets up a race for a Trump ally against somebody who is kind of a, you know, friendly, moderate, dumb.
0: Well, it's also historically, Wisconsin is divided between Milwaukee and Madison on one side and the rest of the state. The rest of the state being predominantly rural and predominantly Republican. So the things have changed. The rest of the state is not exactly as extreme as what I was just describing, but it's still Milwaukee is still viewed as sort of enemy territory by a whole lot of upstate voters.
5: Yeah, I mean, there's going to be a hill to climb for Crowley as the Black Milwaukee County executive, because Republicans have really made it their brand to beat up on Milwaukee, which is a, you know, it's kind of a racist code when people say Milwaukee, similar to Detroit and Michigan and other, you know, urban areas that are more diverse than the rest of the state. So that's going to be a hill to climb, but I think not an insurmountable one. Obama won Wisconsin. You know, it is possible for people of color to win statewide here. And Trump is very unpopular, and Tiffany is going to have to run, you know, basically as a proxy for Trump.
0: Is it actually the policies of Trump that people react against, or his persona, which is so extreme and so bizarre at times?
5: Well, I think extreme and bizarre is not a super winning formula for the shy people of the upper Midwest. But I think
0: shy people.
5: Conflict avoidant, at least. I mean, I think, you know, a lot of Republican voters in Wisconsin have supported Trump and distanced themselves from his flashy, loud, and, you know, aggressive statements. So that's gotten harder to do in the second administration. But more than

0: in this campaign up until November, it's not looking like gas prices are coming down, and the tariffs, the, you know, trade war situation continues to get worse, and the stock market is doing well. But for regular people, the kinds of people who form the MAGA base, things are not looking that great.
1: Well, you wrote the book Milked, which was about dairy farmers in Wisconsin no longer being able to find local labor to milk the cows, and so rely on immigrants to do that work. Most of those immigrants are undocumented, and if those undocumented farm laborers are deported, nobody's going to be there to milk the cows.
0: Yeah, that is very true. And, you know, there is a lot of hype around immigrants. It's really horrible. The idea that they're all criminals, and that is not the experience of farmers in Wisconsin who rely on really hardworking people who are not eligible for any kind of legal visa if they do year-round farm work, because the United States does not allow that. So that industry relies on, you know, 80% immigrant labor, where almost every single one of those laborers is undocumented because there's no visa for them. So, you know, that's a complexity with the immigration rhetoric. On the other hand, there haven't been a lot of farm raids. The ICE activity in Wisconsin is focused really heavily on Milwaukee. And that's sort of part of the, you know, the way that Trump has managed to balance attacking immigrants and continuing to be supported by people who rely on immigrants.
1: Ruth, we're going to have to leave it there. Ruth is editor-in-chief of the Wisconsin Examiner. Thank you very much for joining us this morning, and we'll be back in touch around November, I'm sure. Take care. So thank you for joining us this morning on Upfront. I'm Philip Muldery, sitting in for Brian Edwards-Tiekert. We post information about topics and our guests on kpfa.org, where you can also dig through archives from past shows. If you'd like to give us feedback on something you heard or suggest something to cover, you can send an email to upfront@kpfa.org.
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5: Airing on Asheville FM in Asheville, this is the Final Straw Radio. This week, we're sharing a discussion with Ed from Southerners Against Surveillance Systems and Infrastructure and DFLOC, Ben from Communities Against Mass Surveillance in Asheville, and Kelly from Nashville Community Safety Network, who share about their local organizing to counter the nationwide push for interconnected surveillance networks and increasingly more data on the public and the funneling of information into police fusion centers, which has been more visible recently in struggles against Flock. We speak about spy cameras, the connections between private companies, and the state surveillance apparatus, local organizing tactics, and more. For a slightly longer version of this, if you're listening to the radio edition, you can check out the podcast at our website or subscribe to one of the podcast streams listed at tfsr.media.
6: My name is Ben, he, him pronouns. I'm in Asheville, North Carolina, and I've been working with kind of a local group that started up here called Communities Against Mass Surveillance, that's been working to try to fight some of these expansions of the surveillance state locally.
7: Hey, I'm Kelly. I use she, her pronouns. I'm in Nashville, Tennessee, and I've been doing this organizing work for a few years with a small group of friends called Nashville Community Safety Network.
8: And I'm Ed. I use he, him pronouns. I'm in the South. I'm a member of a group called Southerners Against Surveillance Systems and Infrastructure, also known as SASE, and I'm also a member of DFLOC. Good to be here.
9: Cool. Thank you. So we're here to

0: talk about real-time crime centers and the recent growth of resistance to surveillance infrastructure within the U.S., as well as the growth of that surveillance infrastructure. Would y'all mind giving us a bit of a background on where y'all live, how policing looks there, and anything else that you might think would be relevant to this talk?
1: Yeah, so here in Asheville, policing ends up being quite a large chunk of our budget. They just recently passed our new budget here, which includes continued expansion for the police department of local funds here. At the same time, for the past several years, since the George Floyd uprisings approximately, they've actually been having quite a bit of difficulty filling those positions they have budgeted for. There's quite a bit locally here of displeasure, let's say, with the police department in general. So they've had a hard time staffing. They've been bringing a lot of people in from out of town, people who don't even live here in the community. And along with that, they are still really expanding the surveillance systems that they use here. Here in Asheville, they've got not only the flock cameras, they've got their in-car license plate camera readers. And they've also got drones that they fly around to surveil folks. Asheville was one of the first places that received a waiver for their police department to violate the aviation rules, where you have to be in line of sight from the drone to the operator. So they got that waiver, so now they can fly their drones further and out of sight, kind of surveil more easily.
2: Yeah, so in Nashville, I mean, our work resisting surveillance technology definitely is building off of the work that many folks, particularly Black Nashvillians, have done before us in terms of resisting the violence of policing. I think, you know, just to speak to maybe the past decade or so, I think that we had a report that was, a lot of the work was done by local organizations called Driving While Black Report. And that, I think, kind of kicked off like kind of a new wave of calls for accountability and talks about how inherently racist policing is. So that was a few years, you know, after like Michael Brown was killed and also a few years before George Floyd was murdered. But I think that was kind of a pivotal moment. And then after that, or when the calls for a community oversight board started coming and there was a lot of resistance to how unaccountable our police are. So that was, there was a referendum vote for that and about 135,000 Nashvillians voted for that. So that was a big win at the time. Unfortunately, our state legislature has pretty much defanged that board and has taken away a lot of the powers of that board. But I think even through that, there is and continues to be growing resistance, especially around, as Ben talked about, and I think this is pretty much the norm across the country, but just the massive amounts of money we put into policing, which as we know, does not stop harm from happening. So yeah, in Nashville, we just had our budget season as well. About 10% or a little more of our budget went to the police department. And then I think about a sixth of our budget in total is spent on like carceral solutions. So that's policing, courts, sheriff's department, jails. But I think there's definitely a lot more conversation around the funding piece since George Floyd's murder, especially since we are constantly talking about how we don't have money for anything else, but we seem to have unlimited funding for policing. And I'll get into more of the surveillance tech maybe in a second, unless you want me to talk about it now.
0: If we want, we could give for the audience that hasn't listened to the first Sassy interview, kind of like a big picture overview of what that kind of looks like in the South and what the recent growth of surveillance infrastructure and the push toward real-time crime center looks like.
3: So, you know, over the last 25 years, there has been a significant build out of surveillance technologies used by local police, sheriffs, and all the way up to federal police bodies. And these technologies have sort of evolved over time, have been increasing, you know, with increasing capabilities in terms of the scope of surveillance and sort of the power of the tools for different analytics. And the last 10 years have been interesting because prior to 2020, there was significant pushback in terms of challenging different surveillance that was being used in some communities, like predictive policing, like facial recognition technology. And there were efforts in different cities that were led by organizers that also included some nonprofits, that also included researchers and academics, to discredit these technologies and challenge them. But then when 2020 hit, and after 2020, in a lot of ways, the kind of the floodgates opened up. And now there's much more, there's been an expanded adoption of different technologies in a lot of cities, communities, a lot of smaller cities and communities, as a lot of the technologies have gotten cheaper to produce. And so the contracts are less expensive, so smaller cities and communities can sign contracts. And we are seeing sort of more of these kind of off-the-shelf products that different companies are offering. And this is really growing out the surveillance apparatus. And Flock Safety is a perfect example of this. When they were founded in 2017, the largest license plate reader vendor in the country at the time was Motorola Solutions. And they charged, if I'm remembering the details correctly, they charged something like $25,000 per camera. Flock Safety came on the scene and they started charging $2,500 per camera. And so license plate readers quickly expanded across the country. Flock Safety is now in 6,000 communities, cities across the country. And they have been able to rapidly expand because of how cheap their product is compared to their competitors, right? And similarly with the growth of real-time crime centers. So another company, Fusus, which I think was founded in, if I'm remembering correctly, 2020, Fusus is now owned by Axon, but Fusus is the largest real-time crime center situational awareness software provider. Situational awareness software is sort of the industry term for it. It's the map that provides sort of the foundational software for real-time crime centers. In real-time crime centers, to kind of situate this more broadly, they're one type of spy center, as folks doing this organizing call them. Other kinds of spy centers are fusion centers, or oftentimes sort of task forces operate as, federal task forces operate as spy centers in different ways. But these are hubs where a lot of surveillance data, surveillance technology is integrated to provide local police through the feds with quote unquote intelligence for different purposes. And we can go into greater detail on what all that looks like. But license plate readers and sort of the advent of Fusus and real-time crime center softwares have really expanded the scope of surveillance across the country. And, you know, there's a lot of attention right now on Flock Safety, a lot of attention on license plate readers. But as license plate readers sort of get the focus, drones as first responders, a hot new innovative product in the police industry, police surveillance industry, drones as first responders are sort of getting embedded and becoming sort of as common as ALPRs have been.
0: Any more comments or should I go to the next question?
3: Anything else that I could throw out more if you want. I could keep going all day.
1: It may be worth mentioning like the rise of the integration with AI and like smart search features as well. That's something we've seen increasing. Recently, some stuff has come out with Flock already being used to search for people by description instead of just vehicles. So as this kind of AI expands and gets rolled out more, it's also getting kind of joined with and inserted into existing surveillance technology.
4: This is the Final Straw Radio on the Pacifica Network, and you're listening to our discussion about expanding police surveillance technology in the southern U.S. and the corporations involved from folks organizing in their local communities against it.
0: Flock, and more broadly, just ALPR tech, has been a very hot topic in the country recently, which is very unpopular with citizens. And in spite of this, localities keep adopting contracts with companies such as Flock, although my personal favorite is Sky Cop out of Memphis. I know the Warner Parks have near one of the entrances. If you're in Nashville, you can go check out the Sky Cops. Have your respective cities entered into contracts with automated license plate reader companies? And has there been, if so, or if not, has there been popular resistance to that?
2: So in Nashville, We have had kind of a protracted fight over years against automatic license plate reader technology. I try to be precise when I talk about it now because I think that calling them license plate readers kind of feeds into like the PR from these companies that they just scan your license plate, and that is not how they work. If folks listening are unaware, they film everything. They are not scanning license plates. They've actually gotten this technology down to the precision of what they call a fingerprint of a car. So any like unique identifying stickers, dents, scratches, all that type of stuff is filmed when you drive past one of them. So we are fight against license plate readers, license plate reader technology in Nashville. The conversation started in 2020, and we ended up, after a couple years of back and forth discussion, community pushback, we ended up having a 6-month pilot program in 2023. The results of which just further proved many of the points that we raised. I think when we talk about police departments using this technology, one, it's not neutral technology, and two, it is part of like the very racist system of policing. So while these cameras were allegedly spread across the city in an equitable manner, once the pilot was over and there were maps about where all the cameras were, it was very clear that these were deployed most primarily in areas that had high concentrations of brown and black residents, and then also socioeconomically low-income areas. So due to kind of the outcry around that, and it was also an election year, we did not have a permanent program implemented at that point. The enabling legislation for a permanent ALPR program was passed, but since then, we have not had a contract brought for permanent stationary ALPRs. Most recently, in May, during budget season, our police department requested nearly $3 million to implement this permanent program, and that included hardware, software, and 7 personnel, which I think is notable because one of their arguments for why we need this technology is because we don't have enough manpower. But I think 7 personnel, that seems to be a lot of manpower as well. So our mayor, who was very vocally anti-ALPR when he was on council, he is not anti-surveillance technology, to be clear, and we can get into that later, but he has seemed to not want to be a complete hypocrite on his stance of when he was on council, at least around ALPRs. So he didn't fund that, and the police department actually didn't ask any council members who are able to put forth amendments funding things. They didn't ask any of our 40 council members to do that either. So I think that's kind of indicative of the amount of pressure we've collectively been able to bring, where at this point they are kind of cautious around their asks and around what they put forward, because in Nashville, we have had a number of wins in the past few years against surveillance technology.
1: Here in Asheville, there's also they've made use of the ALPRs, both Flock and Axon. They've got a number of Flock cameras around town. I believe it's currently 11 city-operated cameras, which, you know, it doesn't sound like a ton of cameras, but that allows them to access and tap into the Flock cameras that are on private businesses and gives them access to the whole much larger network. They do also have patrol car mounted cameras through a contract with Axon that function fairly similarly. In terms of local resistance here, it's interesting. The contracts for both Flock and Axon for the patrol mounted cameras were kept pretty quiet as they came through. Really, I don't know of anybody in Asheville who was aware that the city had entered into a contract with either Flock or Axon for these license plate reader cameras ahead of time. It didn't come up as a proposal for city council to just approve. It came through the police department funding requests, just a very opaque process where it kind of got rolled into other operating expenses, which allowed it to get approved without even a conversation with the community, not even a conversation on council about what that means for our communities here in Asheville. Since then, there's been quite a lot of public backlash to that. One of the tactics they've used quite a bit here on city council is misconstruing the public resistance to kind of focus it all onto Flock as a scapegoat. they continually kind of make comments about how like, oh yeah, yeah, Flock, that's what people don't like, but let's still roll out all of these other surveillance techs. Let's roll out these Axon cameras and shift to that, largely just because Flock is the one that's grabbed the most attention in the media. But really, these companies all have the same kinds of problems. They function much in the same way and really lead to the same negative results for the community here. One of the things that came up recently in the public conversations around the real-time crime centers, which I think we're going to get into soon, some of the city council members have proposed like cutting back the Flock contract, but not completely, just cutting it back to a singular camera, which some of them have even suggested could be faced towards a wall, so it's not spying on people. But they're doing that potentially just to maintain access to all of the private Flock cameras, to the massive security surveillance network across town and beyond. So it's really a disingenuous proposal to do that, and trying to assuage some of the public backlash while really not changing anything functionally about the amount and types of surveillance going on.
3: And I can add that, echoing that point about Axon and other vendors, you know, this is the pattern that we've seen across the country. Roughly 80 cities have either canceled a contract, blocked a contract, removed cameras, some way of ending the use of Flock over the last year. Roughly 80 cities have across the country. And Axon is sort of the lead culprit in this, but other companies are doing it as well. Axon is moving in very quickly to try and get a contract signed for their stationary ALPRs once a Flock contract is canceled. And Axon is notable because they already often have a relationship with most of these cities. Either they have a contract for body-worn cameras, they have a contract in place for Taser, which, you know, Axon was previously, founded as Taser and then rebranded about a decade ago. So they already have contracts oftentimes and relationships with the police departments and elected officials in these cities. So they're able to move in pretty quickly and introduce their contract and get something signed. And notably, they introduced their stationary ALPRs last year. So they're brand new. And a lot of this pushback against Flock has been because of the research that people across the country have done, getting documents showing how Flock is being used for immigration enforcement, abortion monitoring, et cetera, right? And Axon, since their product is new, they've been sort of touting themselves as a great alternative because there's no evidence that their tool is being used for this. And I think this is something that we need to be thinking about in our organizing, right? It's being very clear that we're going against the technology, not the vendor, and being clear that sort of the harms are more or less the same across all vendors, right? So Flock is the national leader in license plate readers, but then Axon, Motorola Solutions, Recor, Verkada, Leonardo, which is based in, headquartered in Greensboro, and they are the company selling SignalTrace that was referenced earlier with the tool that can essentially, or that will detect, you know, Bluetooth beacons and whatnot as people drive by. So there are a lot of other vendors in the ecosystem selling very similar products. SkyCop, another one, of course. One thing to note with all of these is that how the software is designed, how the hardware itself too, right? It's not going to be uniform from vendor to vendor, but the business model is the same. The business model is about mass data collection and mass data sharing. That's what the police want, and that's what the Department of Homeland Security wants, because all of this is sort of being driven by the Department of Homeland Security in terms of trying to build out a surveillance apparatus that collects a significant amount of data under sort of the auspices of national security concerns. So the business model is essentially the same across vendors. And once these tools are then get integrated into other tools, and then all of this gets compounded. And that's when a lot of the differences can also sort of be less and less meaningful because of the integration, right? So, you know, I know the Greensboro Police Department, for example, last year, they stopped using Flock cameras. They're now using Verkada cameras, but all these cameras are integrated into Fusus, into the real time.
0: Before we move on to talking about these integrated surveillance networks, could y'all share a little bit about how you are researching and learning about these technologies and contracts? I know a big way these companies work is by moving quickly and obscurely, so things get put into motion before people really know, and we've seen that a lot with data centers. Could y'all share a little bit about how things look in your local context and the ways you are researching and the ways the general public is getting informed?
2: So for Nashville, I would say a lot of folks rely very heavily on public records requests allowed through the Freedom of Information Act. I would say we use that a little bit, but honestly, not intentionally. We have used that less so than folks in other areas. I think for us, a lot of our organizing has been, well, one, I try to read everything that comes out locally. I already had been, due to some of my other organizing, paying very close attention to what goes on our Metro Council level. And then I think that developing some sort of relationships with council members have been helpful. I think a few years ago, it was much easier for us to have folks on council who we may consider to be an ally in this specific way get information further ahead of time. But the police department and the lobbyists and the mayor's office have gotten much more tight-lipped and savvy around letting that information out to anyone who might be anti-surveillance on council. So another thing that I very carefully watch are our local lobbyist registrations. Right now, we do have a registered lobbyist for Flock, although we do not have that company, any contracts with that company. And we do still have one for Axon. And that kind of, they added lobbyists for Axon a couple of years ago around their attempt to get a new contract for Fusus after it was discovered it was illegally implemented, which we can talk about more when we get more into real-time crime centers. But yeah, I think paying close attention to council agendas, paying close attention to lobbyist registrations, and then developing at least a couple folks on council who are willing to reach out and let us know when something is happening. I will say that for sides, ALPRs, a lot of our fights have had to have very, very fast turnaround, usually less than 2 weeks. There have been multiple things over the past couple of years that have been filed and become publicly available the Friday before a holiday. So yes, I have missed a lot of holidays over the past couple of years due to surveillance tech in our city, but I think that's because they realize how close of attention we're paying. And yeah, we just had the start of an illegal trial program for Skydio drones that was announced Friday, 4 p.m. going into Memorial Day weekend, December going into Thanksgiving weekend. We had some surveillance technology that they were trying to privatize. One of them was LeoSight, similar to Fusus. It's a situational awareness platform that was originally developed for special forces. And then the other one was called Fivecast, which is like an OSINT tool that basically scrapes all publicly available information. So on holiday weekends, I'm on high alert usually at this point now. But yeah, just paying really close attention, developing relationships, and reading any, you know, press releases or news articles that may be coming from the police department, even on very short notice, is how we tend to operate.
1: Here in Asheville, a lot of the way we've found out about these things are really like as it's being implemented, unfortunately. The city's been fairly successful at kind of sliding things in under the radar, rolling things up into other budgets that get approved, introducing things with kind of a strange, opaque naming convention in order to kind of avoid triggering any sort of public awareness. Fortunately, we do have one council member, Kim Roney, who's actually running for mayor in the upcoming election. And she's really been one of the main ways that the public has really found out about some of this stuff. She's drawn public attention to it when it's come up before council, and that's been very useful in at least having information to organize to try to resist this. Similarly to Kelly, a lot of this stuff, she'll mention it to the public a week or two before it gets in front of city council. It's amazing how quick the turnover on this stuff is from being publicly available to being approved and rolled out. You know, I compare that to, you know, the street that I live on has a sidewalk going in now, and it's been a 12-year process for this sidewalk to get approved and just from initial approval to starting the construction on it. but these camera contracts can be pushed through and rolled out almost instantaneously. The public records requests, for this area at least, have been useful for kind of after things are implemented, getting a sense of how they're being used, potential abuses, as well as some of the various players supporting it. But unfortunately, we've not had a lot of success that I'm aware of using them to kind of find out about things ahead of their implementation.
3: And I can add that the broad pattern of companies and the police using the system as it's designed towards their goals is very common, right? Where there's really no democratic process, no, you know, engagement, no transparency, no community input into any of these processes. In a lot of ways, the ways in which police and the vendors move are really intended to try to move any sort of public agency, you know, any sort of public input, and remove the agency from the community in terms of being able to shape, quote unquote, what public safety means, right? What that actually looks like. And so it's really, I would describe it as an obstruction of democracy, of what we should expect out of public agencies, right? And how people have been resisting are through using democratic channels, which is I think notable, where the companies, the police don't, but communities do. So the limited ways in which communities can respond and engage in terms of using, going to public meetings, offering public comment, using public records requests, things like that, are really the some of the limited avenues that people are engaging and using to fight back. I think the other thing that is notable that in terms of other ways of identifying technologies also sort of rests with the community, right? I think community knowledge is a good one. So, you know, folks that are criminalized oftentimes know how they got picked up or why they got picked up. They know there was a camera. They know there was other technology in use, right? Public defenders, lawyers, they often have a lot of information around how different technologies are being used. And those conversations with community members, those conversations with lawyers, public defenders, have been really fruitful in terms of identifying tools, sort of softwares, tools that are used behind closed doors that don't necessarily have a public presence, in terms of trying to identify and document that those are in use, right? Databases, gang databases. Kelly mentioned Fivecast earlier. Tools like that, you know, no one would know are being used unless you have some insight into what's going on behind closed doors.
0: I would like to add one other thing for our international listeners, because I know we've got some folks in the EU, that we see these same kind of things happening internationally with like very similar tactics. Like chat control was just pushed through on a Monday when almost everyone was out on vacation, so there weren't enough votes to vote against it, which it's failed. Do you know how many times it's failed now? Twice. And in Greece, there was a recent EU-funded contract for wildfire detection with a company called Aurora Tech, but not in Greek articles, interestingly, but in an AP article I read that the state was very open about its intent to use this for fire suppression, but they were interested in using it for controlling the borders later. And like other sort of like, you know, like broadly worded, but surveillance applications. And I'm sure there are many more examples that I'm not informed on.
4: This is the Final Straw Radio on the Pacifica Network, and you're listening to our discussion about expanding police surveillance technology in the southern U.S. and the corporations involved from folks organizing in their local communities against it.
0: Would y'all want to talk a little bit more about, Ed, especially, would you want to talk a little bit more about how all of this data can get used by real-time crime centers to form that broader network that you mentioned before?
3: Sure. Yeah. So real-time crime centers are these hubs where all the different technologies that police are using locally get integrated, and analysts monitor the different technologies. They monitor what's happening in real time. And then as the sort of situation, the intelligence, whatever is happening locally rises to a level of certain concern, it gets shared with police, it gets shared with other federal officials, that kind of thing. So it kind of gets sent through the existing channels. So what a real-time crime center looks like, what the police thinks it looks like, is I usually describe it as the scene from the dystopian police film where they're in the dark room and all the monitors are on the wall and somebody says, you know, zoom in on camera 12 and they do, and then you see the hero running, right? So this is what police think they have in their real-time crime center. So oftentimes there is a big map on a wall and all of the different hardware, the cameras, the license plate readers, the gunshot detection, microphones like ShotSpotter, drones, all of that is integrated into this map so that if there is a quote-unquote crime or some incident happening in a certain area, the police can pull up the live camera view. They can get the scans of license plates going by a certain camera, license plate reader camera. They will be notified if there's a loud sound that the microphones, ShotSpotter microphones, think are gunshots. And so all of this gets integrated into that map, and all of this ties into sort of the CAD dispatch system and the police being able to sort of route their police that are on patrol to go to different places. What happens with all of these softwares is that they all, you know, and I think Flock is the example that people are most well aware of at this point. They operate as different databases that allow different police to access data sets in them. So Flock's database just collects all of the different scanned cars across the country, and then police across the country can search it. This happens with something like Fusus, where all of the license plates get integrated into Fusus. Police can search license plate numbers within Fusus, even if they're Flock cameras. So it all gets integrated into the different softwares. And I talk about how sort of the data gets laundered in different ways. So Fusus also has different data sharing mechanisms with other police. The data can flow into evidence.com, which is the largest database of evidence data across the country that Axon also sells. Police can share data across evidence.com. So everything has a sharing capability built into it. Police at all levels have different logins and sharing infrastructure in place to access all this information. You know, all these different data sets can live in different places simultaneously and can be accessed by different police in different ways at different times, right? So I think we've sort of broadly, the public has learned a lot about how this works within a single product with Flock over the last year, but this compounds when you add additional softwares in, additional databases in, and how the data then kind of moves in different directions in ways that can't be sort of contained.
1: One of the other things about the real-time crime center that's pretty disturbing is the ability to integrate privately owned cameras into that same network. So here in Buncombe County, the Sheriff's Department has been operating a real-time crime center for, I believe, 2 years now. And they have private cameras from homeowners, neighborhood associations, businesses that are all integrated into those same feeds that allow them to plug into various tools. So it really represents kind of an exponential growth of what kind of things can be done, even from just the Flock network, where, you know, local individuals, landlords, apartment complexes, neighborhood associations all have these cameras that the sheriff's office can have direct access to. And I believe currently that the network of private cameras is somewhere around 1,800, I believe, cameras operated by individuals and local businesses that have granted the sheriff's department access.
2: I would also add, kind of going off both Ed and some of Ben's points. So I think I said that we killed our Fusus contract in Nashville, but that was after it was being used unbeknownst to the public and most, if not all, elected officials. It went into use under one mayor kind of as he was leaving, and then the next mayor allegedly was surprised to find out when it was exposed by what was formerly our community oversight board and the general public. And kind of in that transition period from when it was discovered it was in illegal use until they brought the new contract, which we did end up killing by one vote, the police department was soliciting individuals at community meetings to hook their Ring cameras up to Fusus. The backlash on that became so great that they not only stopped soliciting that, but that actually became part of this sort of guardrails bill. And, you know, while I'm talking about guardrails, I will just say for listeners, guardrails are not our friends. Guardrails, which Nashville's have kind of been touted in a couple different ways for being strong. And that's why we don't have, you know, such a proliferation of surveillance tech as other cities. What I would say to that is that, first of all, it has been community organizing that has kept quite as much of a proliferation of surveillance tech as other places. And then the other thing I would say is that guardrails are often, first, a way to manufacture consent for electeds to vote for these technologies. You know, they give them an out by saying, oh, but we have these guardrails in place. And two, I would say, if you are someone who thinks that guardrails or any kind of like policy around data sharing, data retention, who can access any of this works, I would say that there is a wealth of information, of course, before, but certainly in the last year and a half, that just shows all the ways where guardrails do not work and any retention or sharing policies that may exist on the end of your locality and your police department. People may feel good about those, but we have absolutely zero control of what happens with that once it is entered into a Flock database or a real-time crime center or any of those things. So that's something to keep in mind as folks are organizing against this technology. This is often pushed as some sort of compromise, some sort of protection, not only by, you know, some national nonprofits who, you know, advocate for civil liberties, but also by electeds themselves, because to them, it does feel like a compromise. And I don't think that we are fighting for a compromise. I think that largely people across the political spectrum in this country are fighting for the end to the use of this technology completely, not policy recommendations to make it seem safer.
3: I want to add that to Ben's point about the private use, Atlanta is a really good example of this. Atlanta gets, you know, a lot of coverage as being the most surveilled, quote unquote, most surveilled city in the U.S. Atlanta has a contract with Fusus. Fusus is based in Atlanta. And Atlanta has 28,000 privately owned cameras integrated into the surveillance network. And so I think to this conversation around democracy, this is a really good question of what, you know, what is democracy when, you know, there's no means for input for the from the public in terms of deciding or giving direction if privately owned surveillance technologies can be integrated into the police network, right? What this does is expand the police budget through private means, right? Which is something that we know has been used extensively in Atlanta with the Atlanta Police Foundation being the source of funding for a lot of police tech, including Fusus and the video integration center there. But I think this adds another layer in terms of demonstrating, I think, that to sort of Kelly's last point, that these tools are really authoritarian in practice, right? Oftentimes the debate, the conversation is around how can these tools be used legitimately, right? How can they be used with guardrails and with sort of safe measures around them in different ways? But I think not only how they're used in practice, but how they are adopted demonstrate that these are actually authoritarian in practice.
2: Okay, I'm going to jump in and say one more thing off that. So kind of expanding on Ed's point about the like private funding, I think a lot of times when, even when these are funded by our municipalities, we are completely circumventing any notion of democracy. But then when you bring the private funding into it, that pretty much completely takes away our control. Not to say we shouldn't organize against it, and we do, but that kind of takes away everyone's voices in a way that is very difficult to fight. Ed mentioned, you know, the Atlanta Police Foundation. We also see in New Orleans Project NOLA, where essentially there is a huge network of cameras and surveillance tech that NOPD actually does not own, but they have complete access to. And I think in Nashville, we've seen a couple years ago, at the behest of the police chief, a quote unquote independent nonprofit was established called the Nashville Police and Public Safety Alliance. And one of the first things they did was try to donate an Israeli AI scraping software to our police department, and they said it was for community engagement, which is a term that has been co-opted, I think, by police departments. And also I think that that is kind of the road that some of these big tech companies are going down, where they're pretending they're getting any kind of community feedback or, you know, taking that into consideration and using that as a way to, again, manufacture consent. But the last thing I'll say about kind of the privatization of the surveillance tech is we had a recent fight that I mentioned where legislation was introduced the day before Thanksgiving break, and this fight stretched into January. where there was a state grant that was originally provided by the DOJ, and it's actually the same grant that is funding the task force occupying Memphis right now. But yeah, it was $15 million that was going to be given to a private downtown entity, and they were going to then purchase Leosite, five cast, a SWAT vehicle, a bunch of replacement cameras for downtown, and then simply donate that to our police department. Luckily, we were able to mount enough resistance and public backlash to that alongside quite a few council members who oppose this. So they did take the two software platforms, Leosite and Fivecast, out of that legislation. But I think that is something that folks really need to keep an eye on, is kind of these very deeply ingrained relationships between the private sector and our local governments, not just with the big surveillance tech companies, but just local relationships as well. And I think those have an enormous influence, and kind of also ties into how some of these surveillance tech companies, they do have in-house lobbyists, but what they do is they go to municipalities and they hire local lobbyists who already have established relationships with elected officials, and that does increase the likelihood that they will be able to get these things passed. So I think that also really ties into keeping a close eye on the local ecosystem, not just what Flock or Axon or Skydio or any of these companies are doing on a higher level, but also the local relationships are important to watch.
1: I wanted to speak too about one of the common things that we've seen from police departments, from municipalities, from counties to try to quell public outrage over these technologies is the insistence that they will be transparent, that they will be honest, they'll review things, then they'll publish transparency figures in order to kind of inform the public that they're being used properly. And here in Asheville, the police have been promising a transparency dashboard for their drone program since it was implemented in 2024. We still have not seen that come to fruition. They have a transparency page for their Axon ALPRs here in Asheville. And looking at that transparency page about a month ago, they've got categories for their search reasons for their hot lists and their searches. And on those categories, they kind of listed the number a number of different reasons for the search. And the second highest category, the description of that category is unknown category. So it's really not giving any information to the public beyond, I mean, even assuming that they did properly log and put the correct reason in there, for 30-something percent of the searches to be unknown category is just farcical. Furthermore, I did bring that up at one of the city council meetings there. I can't tell you exactly when, but between May and July here, they actually removed the categorization information with the statistics from their transparency page. So the promise of transparency is not really something that anybody should take seriously as a guardrail at all.
4: This is the Final Straw Radio on the Pacifica Network, and you're listening to our discussion about expanding police surveillance technology in the southern U.S. and the corporations involved from folks organizing in their local communities against it.
0: Are there tactics that you would recommend to folks that want to do this kind of organizing locally? Like, are there things that you're seeing that are...
2: I think for me, a couple things. One thing is that I don't really have the ability to shut it off. So I am constantly having these conversations in every single space I'm in, whether intentionally or not. So one thing I would say is to your neighbors and friends about this stuff, because you are not the only person who is concerned about it. You may not have found other people who are concerned about it yet, but people are very concerned about it. And I think because of the insidious nature of it, you know, it's in, of course, prisons and jails on our streets, but it's also this kind of technology is used in schools. This kind of technology is often, especially the software, used in hospitals. This kind of technology is used quite a bit in public housing areas. So many people are aware of and experience it. And I think a lot of people just don't know what to do. And I understand why, right? These are companies that are worth billions and billions of dollars. It's also us fighting the state. Like, our entire government is pretty bipartisan, pretty pro-police and pro-surveillance technology. But like Ed said, over 80 municipalities have just blocked, canceled, or had Flock contracts withdrawn, mostly in the past year, year and a half. We've had major successes in Nashville with a relatively small group of us. which brings me to my next point, which is we have focused a lot on playing defense and blocking legislation at the city council level. It has been effective, but the other thing I would caution is to not put all of your eggs in that basket and make sure you're doing the community outreach and education as well as learning from community members, right? Like, as Ed said, there are so many people who have experienced the violent nature of this who may not yet be connected to organizing around it. It's great to be able to block things on a city council level, but that only works for so long without kind of a mass movement of folks. So I would encourage people to just have the conversations, have events. The other thing I would say is this is how government operates in many ways. This is not just how they operate with surveillance technology in regards to blocking or skirting democratic processes. So a lot of people think that, you know, if I get involved in surveillance tech organizing, like I need to know a lot about the tech. And that is just not true. If folks have been organizing in other arenas, you have already seen some of the same tactics of how these things operate in your area. And so that is valuable knowledge to bring to the table. You don't have to have a high level of technical knowledge. That's great. But personally, I don't have a high level of technical knowledge. And I've been doing this work for about 5 years, and we have had some major wins. So I think everyone has something to bring to the table on this. And I think that in a time when things feel scary and things feel really overwhelming, this is a concrete way where you can protect your neighbors, protect yourself, make things better for your community. And I think, like, we're going to experience losses, right? We have experienced losses. Ben has experienced losses. But I think those losses also can help catalyze and bring folks together to keep fighting for the next thing. So, yeah, don't give up if you experience a loss in this either. We're up against a very well-funded machine, but I think we're doing pretty well.
1: Has been really heartening to see is while they try to slide all this through under the radar, when word does get out, the public backlash is massive. It's massive and it spans the political spectrum. You know, leftists are against it. Your average Democrats against it. A lot of the Republicans in town are against it as well. It's something that connects to so many different issues and impacts so many other causes that people care about that it's really, if you're having a discussion with anybody who cares about their community, anybody who cares about abortion access or immigration or homelessness, anything, this technology really impacts those issues. And so tailoring those conversations that you have in your communities to find common ground with people you may disagree with on tons of other issues is really useful to help build that public resistance to try to fight back against some of this. One other thing that's been helpful for us down here is really utilizing the undemocratic nature by which this stuff gets passed and gets through to help mobilize opposition against it. A lot of people, you know, we've been told our whole lives that, like, you know, do your civic duty, get involved with a democratic process, especially on a local level, and to see, you know, all opportunity for public input just ignored, in some cases outright canceled. It really makes a lot of people angry. And if they were on the fence about the surveillance systems that are getting passed, when they see it shoved through against public opposition with no care in the world, they tend to be a little bit radicalized by that against the technology as well. So I think it's important to, just because they pass something through over public opposition, yes, that's a loss, but it also can be mobilized. It can be used to help build further opposition and build community resistance. One of the other things I think is useful in these conversations and in building these relationships is to discuss what public safety actually can mean. This technology is all inherently reactive. It's all after the fact. You know, it doesn't prevent somebody from committing violence. The best it can do is to punish afterwards. So what can we do as a community? What can we do as individuals to actually build real community safety? How can we prevent violence from occurring in the first place? How can we expand the scope of what public safety looks like? You know, homelessness is a public safety issue. Poverty wages is a public safety issue. Lack of access to food, medical resources, shelter, all of these are public safety issues which impact the community. And when you can expand that conversation to what safety actually looks like and start thinking about what we could actually do to take care of each other and keep each other safer, I think that's helped build some positive aspects into the conversation. We are all here, while we're against this surveillance stuff, we're very pro public safety. I want to live in a community where everybody is taken care of, everybody is safe from harm, and, you know, everybody is able to access resources. That's what a safe community looks like. It doesn't look like cameras on every block. It doesn't look like your face being repeatedly run through AI software. It doesn't look like being monitored from drones in the sky and microphones at your local convenience store.
2: One thing I will jump in and add to that as well. I think Ben is exactly right. I think a lot of times those of us resisting this technology get framed as being pro-crime or you don't care about people who are harmed. And I think that's kind of the exact opposite, right? Like, I think a lot of us who fight against this technology have experienced some type of harm or violence, or love people who have experienced some type of harm or violence. In my case, like, I have some pretty close relationships with folks whose family members are on death row or incarcerated. And when we talk about these things, a lot of the conversation is centered on, like, what types of things could have prevented the result that we see right now. And a lot of those things are kids having their basic needs met. So many people I know who are incarcerated or on death row or experiencing homelessness experience none of their basic needs being met as kids, experienced high levels of trauma, and cameras and policing do not change or address either of those things. So I think that's a natural part of this conversation, is we don't want surveillance tech, and so what do we want? And I think when we see the massive amount of funding poured into it versus some of the relatively small amounts of funding that can really change things, that is certainly a conversation that we need to continue having and pushing for, because I think we do actually have all the answers in community to what we need to do to keep harm from happening. And it's really basic, unsexy stuff. And it's a lot cheaper than living in a mass surveillance state. The one thing I want to say before we go to Ed is the last thing I would encourage folks to do when they are organizing against this type of stuff is make this into an election issue. I am not necessarily someone who engages much in electoral politics. You know, I don't canvass for politicians. I don't donate money. But there are a lot of elected officials who are not necessarily passionate about surveillance technology, but that's kind of the status quo, right? Is to pass things that the police department wants. When they realize that folks will campaign against them over this issue, when they realize that folks will turn out in numbers to vote against them because they are pushing surveillance tech on our communities, we have seen quite a number of folks who were not necessarily anti-surveillance tech, but they weren't very passionate about it. And when they saw the amount of resistance and were educated on concerns and really felt pressure that this is going to be a problem for me next election, it's not worth them voting for it.
3: I would say that I think it's important to keep in mind, in terms of sort of thinking about an abolitionist approach to this, that engaging with local government, you know, city, municipal government, county government is one aspect, of course, of dismantling these systems of violence. I also think that it's important to, I mean, Ben spoke around what does community safety look like? What does public safety look like? Kelly spoke around that. And I think it's also important to think about how we build those counter institutions of care outside of state control. And so what are we doing that can build infrastructure that meet people's needs outside of state control? I will also add that when it comes to challenging the use of technologies, it's also important to be in touch with neighboring cities, towns, counties, because the sales model that these companies have is to, you know, move from one town to the next and just kind of keep covering a geographic area. So the more work that we can do to keep a certain company, a certain technology out of our region, and the way we can support our neighbors and other cities and towns and counties, that's going to help us in our own communities to prevent technologies from coming in too.
2: One thing I will say to that, and then I'll be done, is that I just talked about with the geographic kind of model of how these companies operate. We in Nashville have experienced a tremendous amount of pressure on us because we were until last year, I think, the largest city in the country without the city, you know, having and operating stationary ALPRs. And we are experiencing right now another round of extreme pressure from electeds and police departments in neighboring counties, and also from our own quote unquote local media and that independent nonprofit that was established, because we are such a

0: of surveillance pushed out and trying to roll out into more rural places, smaller communities. And I think it's important to note it's not just a big city issue. This affects smaller towns, people living out in the country as well. And it's important to support our more rural neighbors in their struggles against this as well.
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2: 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The show will later be archived at thefinalstrawradio.noblogs.org. 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
3: Environmental activist, author, and former executive director of Greenpeace USA, Annie Leonard, on protesting.
4: Once your basic needs are met, it's three things that most contribute to a deep sense of satisfaction and meaning in life. One is having a sense of purpose beyond yourself in life, having a sense of meaning. Two is the act of working with others towards shared goals. Could be a sports team, could be a PTA, it could be an activist group. And the third is a strong network, a strong social fabric, a network of community and friends. And the awesome thing here is that fighting for our democracy, fighting for our planet, fighting for racial justice gives you all of those things. So how fortunate for us that the very things we need to do to get our country back on the path of the promise of a multiracial democracy are also the very things that make us happy and give life meaning.
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6: 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Coming up next, Against the Grain with Sasha Lilly, but first, the news.
7: I'm Max Pringle with these headlines. Primaries were held in six states across the nation on Tuesday. In Wisconsin and Minnesota, races for Senate and governor were closely watched as bellwethers for the direction of the Democratic Party. Teresa Wierzbianska has more.
8: In Wisconsin, Democrats have chosen Milwaukee County Executive David Crowley as their nominee for governor, narrowly defeating progressive state Representative Francesca Hong in Tuesday's primary. Crowley won what became a remarkably close race after Hong had led in polling and emerged as the candidate of the party's progressive wing. Crowley, who would become Wisconsin's first Black governor, returned to the race after briefly suspending his campaign and won the endorsement of outgoing Democratic Governor Tony Evers. In Minnesota, Senator Amy Klobuchar easily won the Democratic nomination for governor. She'll face Republican State House Speaker Lisa DeMuth, who defeated Trump-backed MyPillow founder Mike Lindell in the GOP primary. Republicans are headed for a runoff to decide who will carry that party's banner in the race to replace the late Senator Lindsey Graham. Darlene Graham, Lindsey Graham's sister and the senator appointed to serve out the remainder of his term, finished among the top two in Tuesday's Republican primary, but fell short of the 50% needed to win outright. She'll face Republican Congressman Ralph Norman in a runoff August 25th. The winner will face Democrat Annie Andrews, a pediatrician who has already secured the Democratic nomination. For Pacifica Radio, KPFA, I'm Teresa Wierzbianska.
7: Colombian rescue crews are continuing to work around the clock to look for victims of this week's deadly earthquake in the west of the country. The quake has killed over 100 people so far, and thousands are listed as missing. More from Ben Thomas.
9: Search teams dug through the rubble in Cali, Colombia, after a 7.4 magnitude earthquake struck, collapsing hundreds of buildings. By Monday afternoon, people had begun reporting their loved ones missing on

0: digital databases, one listed more than 2,000, the number steadily climbing.
1: The epicenter that was Chocó.
0: Barbara Mello with World Vision.
1: Is very known for its poverty, so a lot of people are in need right now.
0: She tells Sky children are of particular concern.
1: We as adults don't know how to react. Imagine the children.
0: The desperate scenes recall the searches still ongoing in neighboring Venezuela after it was devastated by powerful back-to-back earthquakes in June that killed more than 6,300 people. I'm Ben Thomas.
2: President Trump says he slipped away from Air Force One after a NATO summit in Turkey last month because the Secret Service and military wanted him on a different plane due to an Iranian threat. White House press personnel and staff remained on the other plane essentially as decoys. More from Darlene Superville.
3: The Washington Post had reported that the misdirection carried out by the White House was done because of an Iranian assassination threat against the president. President Trump and some of his aides, after they boarded the Air Force One, were secretly taken off the plane through a back door into a catering compartment that is usually used to deliver food and other supplies to the plane. They were then driven to a smaller government plane that flew them all to the United Kingdom. There have been questions about the safety of the new Air Force One that was a gift from Qatar. Intelligence officials, according to reports in the New York Times and CBS News, were concerned about a potential attack on the president or the new jet.
2: That's Darlene Superville. President Trump's executive order to change the childhood vaccine schedule is drawing criticism designed to hurt his aligned candidates in November's midterm elections. Trump's order was part of a years-long focus he's had on spacing out shots to separate visits, an idea contradicting medical groups' guidance.
4: So the MMR, we want to have separate visits, separate times.
2: But even among the MAHA, or Make America Healthy Again coalition, Trump credits with helping him win back the White House, a poll shows reevaluating vaccine safety is not a top concern. Democrats slam Trump's order in messages to voters. Public health experts warn spacing out shots could increase the risk of infection. Those are the headlines. I'm Max Prentice.

0: Many in our society are struggling to provide care for their families or communities, and often they don't have time to do it and can't afford to pay for it. The right realizes this and has tried to woo women with a glorified vision of domestic life.
1: Most feminists are fighting sexual harassment and trying to resist discrimination at work, but a big part of the feminist movement today is efforts to support families and communities through paid family leave, through child care provision, through something like a universal basic income or family allowance. And I think that is an approach that can really help counter a right-wing vision that is very much based on the subordination of women. Keeping women at home in a vulnerable position, doing care provision, is just a way of offloading the costs.
0: Economist Nancy Fulbright discusses the history of how feminists have long fought for the recognition of unpaid care work as real work, while the economics profession has mainly ignored it, despite its crucial importance for capitalism. From the studios of KPFA in Berkeley, California, this is Against the Grain on Pacifica Radio. I'm Sasha Lilly. We all know that the hours we put into caring for ourselves or our children, our parents or our communities is enormously valuable, not just for us, of course, but for the economic system. But conventional economics has failed to take into account such work, work that's often termed social reproduction. And only in recent years have the hours that we spend on unpaid labor even been counted. In Making Care Work, Why Our Economy Should Put People First, Nancy Fulbright traces the history of both the economics profession's disregard for unwaged labor, that is, labor outside of the market, as well as the struggle by primarily women to have their unpaid labor counted. She also looks at the terrain of care work today, both paid and unpaid, public and private. Nancy Fulbright is Professor Emerita of Economics at the University of Massachusetts Amherst and the Director of the Program on Gender and Care Work at the Political Economy Research Institute. Her many books include The Invisible Heart. Nancy, I wonder if you could begin by telling us what care work actually is. How do you think it should be defined?
1: There are so many different ways that care can be defined and is defined, but I really favor thinking of it as producing, developing, and maintaining human capabilities. That is, there are important aspects of the process, like being connected to and caring for the well-being of people you're providing care to, but it's also really important to think about the output, what's getting created, and you know, what we're doing when we provide care is we're taking care of ourselves and others. We're producing something that's really important.
0: Well, of course, not all care work is unpaid, although a great deal of it is. Some is paid. But I wanted to ask you, if we factor in unpaid work, that is work that someone else theoretically could be paid to perform, but that we do, what's the average work week in the U.S.? How much of our work is unpaid?
1: What's really interesting, I think, is that the amount of time that we spend on average doing unpaid work is about equal to the time that we spend doing paid work. So our quote-unquote work week is way, way longer than the 40 hours of the traditional work week. And it approaches, you know, something more like over 50 hours of total work.
0: Now, of course, this is not going to be even across the board, probably not across classes, but also gender. So what can be stated about the way that unevenness manifests itself?
1: Well, sure, people who are caring for dependents, whether that's children or people with a disability or the frail elderly, are putting in a lot more time in productive work than people who are just engaged in paid activities. And caring for small children is definitely the most time-intensive aspect of unpaid care provision.
0: And although there's been shifts socially in terms of the degree to which men perform, say, childcare, how uneven does that remain in terms of gender?
1: it's still very uneven in terms of total hours. You know, women are now doing a lot of paid work, more than they've done in the past, and men have only picked up a little bit of additional childcare and housework over time. So it's pretty clear that women's responsibilities for care are kind of the main factor in shaping their earnings in the labor force and their economic security over their lifetime.
0: We'll return to some of these questions, but I guess I want to ask you, so if women's labor hours are increasing, and then men are contributing somewhat more to it, but if the overall amount of work is increasing, why is that?
1: It's basically because of a kind of double day effect, that when women began entering paid employment in large numbers, which they did between 1970 and the year 2000, they didn't cut back proportionately on the amount of unpaid work they were doing. They cut back somewhat, but not enough to compensate for their additional hours of market work. So, you know, I think that's what people are referring to when they describe the double day, the double burden of doing family care and community care and paid work.
0: So these are, of course, massive shifts in the way we all live our lives. How does economic output, economic success, how is it measured conventionally in the United States? What does it account for?
1: Well, the conventional measure is just the total value of goods and services that are produced for sale, that are purchased, the final value of things that you spend money on, just completely leaving out the value of the unpaid work that's being done, or the improvement in people's capabilities, or the whole process of care provision rendered invisible by this exclusive focus on what's bought and sold.
0: Even if our unpaid work is not measured or accounted for in conventional metrics, how important is it for the capitalist system?
1: Yeah, it's really indispensable. But, you know, there's kind of an analogy between the natural resources and natural assets in the environment and the unpaid work of care provision. You know, they're both absolutely indispensable, but because they're not priced, an economy that's based, you know, very largely on prices and incomes isn't considering them. It's just kind of offloading costs into them and appropriating resources from them in a way that I think is pretty clearly unsustainable.
0: Well, just to spell this out explicitly then, how would the system function without it? Or to what degree is this a huge benefit for the system of capitalism as a whole? Could we conceive of it without these elements? And then I guess also on top of that, if we put a price on it, like with nature, would that be enough?
1: Yeah, those are really great questions. I mean, I think every economic system, not just capitalism, really relies on people producing and reproducing themselves over time. You know, one of the reasons I think there's a lot of interest today in care provision and what's happening is that we've moved on a global level towards below replacement fertility.
0: And does that mean that, say, two people, if they have children, don't have two more people?
1: Exactly, right. And that can be a very good thing in the short run, because some reduction in the size of global population is a good idea. But in the long run, if you don't reproduce yourself as a society, basically, the end game is extinction. So at some point, every economic system that wants to survive has to begin replacing itself. And I think, you know, that's a problem that every system faces, but that the current global capitalist system is particularly caught up in a bind around.
0: And then we'll return as we go to some of these larger questions. But I guess some might argue, like around the environment, that a market system doesn't place a value on, say, nature or non-human nature, as you've just referred to, and that the answer, therefore, is to put prices on these things. And then if we do that, we will actually appreciate the real value of non-human nature or unpaid human care work. Why do you think that is not the answer?
1: Well, I think it's just way too simple. Putting a price on unpriced assets gives you a clue. It gives you kind of a lower bound estimate of what it's worth. But there are a lot of things out there that we can't really put a price on. And one of the most fundamental things we can't put a price on is our health, our well-being, our life satisfaction. And what we should be doing is thinking about measuring our economic success in those terms rather than in terms of dollars or dollar prices. And I think there is a growing interest in moving away from gross domestic product and dollar values towards some estimates of how well we're taking care of ourselves.
0: So the economics profession obviously plays an important role in shaping how we decide what's important in society, how we choose to value it. And I wanted to ask you, since your book actually is really looks at how our understandings of care have been shaped over the last, you know, almost century and a half, how the economics profession in the late 19th century regarded care work, kind of in what social situation did its notion of the importance or lack thereof or invisibility of care work and unpaid work more broadly become shaped in consequential ways?
1: I think this is such a fascinating story because people often assume that this issue of valuing care and valuing unpaid work is a relatively new thing. But it was actually toward the end of the 19th century that women's groups, in particular the Association for the Advancement of Women, began protesting the way that women's unpaid work was ignored and arguing that economists should pay more attention to it. And ever since that time, ever since the 1870s, the issue has surfaced and gotten some attention and then been submerged, I think, as a result of resistance from the economics profession, which clings to a very market-centric analysis of economic progress. And I think that, you know, the reason that the profession really clings to that is multidimensional. Part of it has to do with kind of plain old sexism and disregard for the contributions that women make. And part of it is also enthusiasm for the process of capitalist development, which is best measured in terms of things that are bought and sold. And then part of it is just the inertia of tradition. It becomes like a habit of thought and people stop questioning it and take it as a given. I think it's really a long and fascinating argument where people like myself have just been gradually chipping away at the conventional wisdom.
0: Well, tell us more about how in the late 19th century, feminist thinkers, people we'd regard as feminist thinkers, started challenging this idea that a worker is only someone who does paid work.
1: This group, which was centered in Boston, Association for the Advancement of Women, was a group of pretty highly educated women who were kind of active in civic life and civic engagement. And they sat down and wrote a letter to Congress saying, this is wrong. We protest that you're completely ignoring women's contributions to our well-being and describing women as mere dependents rather than as important contributors to our collective well-being.
0: What was happening at that time in the world of labor that shaped this debate on some level about unpaid and paid work?
1: You know, you see back then the beginnings of the changes that have really kind of become much more transformative in the 20th century. But, you know, women moving into factory employment, women gaining access to education, women organizing to get the vote. These are all processes that were strengthening women's voices. And it showed up in the kind of intermittent challenges to the ways in which women's work was being categorized. And there was some allies in the labor movement and the trade union movement, but it's also true that there was a lot of resistance from trade unionists who often, at that earlier point in time, preferred to argue that men should earn more, that men should earn enough to support their wives and children at home. And seeing women as competitors for their jobs in the labor market. So I think it's kind of a fascinating story about the interplay of class and gender and also race really comes into the picture. in some pretty fundamental ways, because racial differences are really cross-cutting those class and gender divisions.
0: Can you say more about that? That is the connection between care work and racial exploitation in the U.S.?
1: The history of slavery, emancipation, and Jim Crow, and the civil rights movement in the U.S. is really a history about, you know, organizing against very persistent forms of racial exploitation and oppression. And it definitely had gendered aspects. You know, women, black women and Hispanic women, largely confined to jobs in domestic service or in agriculture. And many of them much more active in the world of paid employment after abolition than white women were. So then, as now, there were pretty significant differences in women's economic interests based on household income, but also on race, and also which area of the country people were in, and what kinds of jobs they were in. And what you see emerging from that is the importance of building coalitions across class and race. And to the extent that feminists have been successful in doing that, I think they've made important progress. And a lot of the obstacles that the feminist movement has faced have to do with efforts to overcome those other differences.
0: Economist Nancy Fulbray is my guest today. I'm speaking with her about making care work, why our economy should put people first. I'm Sasha Lilly, and this is Against the Grain. So, Nancy, I wonder if you could tell us how it came to pass that surveys were used to measure what people do in their day, so that obviously not just focusing on the hours that people put in for wage work, for paid work, but also for unpaid work.
1: People often had kind of a common sense notion of the importance of time and of labor hours. You know, thinking about hours of work relative to what people are paid is a really important part of both the left tradition and labor economics as a field. Interestingly, a lot of the first surveys of time use that were official were done in Russia in the early 1920s as an effort to better understand how to get more women into the paid labor force and expand the economic growth of the former Soviet Union. So a factor that contributed to interest in doing time use surveys was that as women entered into paid employment, it was pretty clear to a lot of observers that this was leading to a kind of double day of work. So, you know, wage employment for women has always had this contradictory effect. On the one hand, offering some avenues for economic independence, but on the other hand, a significant loss of leisure and increase in financial as well as domestic responsibility. So the women's movement actually played a pretty important role in developing and building political support for time use surveys. And this has increased over time, and I think culminated in the U.S. in the decision in 2003 to implement an annual time use survey. And that's become a very powerful source of evidence for the size and significance of unpaid care work. In fact, so much so that it's now included to some extent, although in kind of a peripheral way, but it is measured and valued to some extent in our national income accounts as a quote-unquote satellite account that's separate and distinct from the rest, and I think measured in a very lowball way, but still represents a huge huge victory in terms of acknowledgement of its economic significance.
0: Well, up until that point when it was done regularly, what can you say about what information can be gleaned from time use surveys over the 20th century? Were there any things that they revealed that you think were surprising in retrospect?
1: I think what is most interesting to me about time use surveys is that, you know, we think of a survey as being a very objective, impartial, quantitative measure. But actually, there was a lot of argument and debate over what should count as work. And there's just ongoing resistance over time. Like, first, housework was recognized, but initially childcare wasn't considered work because it was presumed to be so intrinsically rewarding that it should qualify instead as leisure. Yeah, we can laugh at that now, but it's really deeply embedded in the history of surveys. And you see it even today that people, most measures of the amount of time that people and parents in particular devote to childcare focus only on activities like feeding a child, bathing a child, dressing a child, reading a book aloud to a child. And they don't consider at all the need to be on call and available for young children, whether or not you're doing anything with them. So, you know, you can't leave the house when there's a three-year-old in the next room. And that kind of supervisory or on-call responsibility is something that employers recognize, right? Like, people get paid for being watchmen. People get paid for being on call to come and do a job when needed. But time use surveys have been very slow to recognize that supervisory constraints are really a big, big deal for parents. And it's not as, obviously you can do other things while you're at home being on call for somebody, you know, to be available if they need you, right? But it's also true that sometimes because you have to be at home, you end up doing more things that are possible to do there. So it tends to increase the amount of time that people who are providing care spend on housework and activities around the home.
0: What about in the 21st century, since there's more regular data gathered from these American time use surveys? If we look over more or less a quarter century, what would you say has been the trajectory of time for unpaid work over that period of time?
1: We don't have very good data before 2003. We just have sort of intermittent surveys that were sponsored by universities or by foundations that are not very large samples to draw from. But it's pretty clear that hours devoted to housework overall have declined somewhat. And that's largely because of changes in household structure, but also household technology and being able to purchase substitutes for things that were once produced at home, right? But the time devoted to the care of children has actually increased over time. And part of that may be differences in the way that we measure it. But I think part of it is also that raising children and taking care of people who are disabled or elderly has become a more time-consuming and more highly valued activity than just the process of maintaining the care environment, as it were. So I think that's why we see so much interest these days in policies around work-family balance and efforts to make it easier for families to combine family care with paid employment.
0: When you say that caring for the elderly, caring for the very young, has become more time intensive, why is that?
1: The educational requirements for kids and the need to prepare children as they're growing up to be able to take care of themselves and earn a living, that has increased over time. So educational requirements and sort of health standards have increased. Many people moved into a large urban area where they were less likely to know their neighbors and less likely to be able to share childcare responsibilities. People moved away from extended families, which were once kind of more decentralized networks for providing care. So average household size declined. So people are caring for, you know, one or two children can keep you at home just as much as caring for four or five children. And as the birth rate has fallen, the relative size of the elderly population has grown, and a lot of elderly people run into problems with cognitive impairment, dementia, Alzheimer's disease. Those are chronic conditions that require a tremendous amount of family vigilance and management and care and supervision that are increasingly pressing and are like that. Demands on that aspect of time use are really likely to increase in the future.
0: I was asking about unpaid labor, but I guess also paid care work, how has that changed during the approximately last quarter century?
1: Well, a lot of women's entrance into paid employment has been entrance into jobs that involve care provision, education, and social services. And so the care sector of the economy now has a really important basis in both the public sector and the private sector. And in fact, now it's considered the main area of employment growth for the future, because we're facing issues of automation that are going to make it difficult for people to compete for many jobs that involve just cognitive processing, as it were. So it becomes really important to think about what is determining the quality of these jobs and the quality of future care services in the market.
0: How did COVID shape the terrain for care work, unpaid work, of course, but also paid work?
1: Well, it put enormous stress on the healthcare system, and I think it discouraged a lot of people from either going into or staying in healthcare. Partly, I think, because the effort to reduce healthcare costs was often achieved or often expressed through efforts to kind of speed up and depersonalize medical care, creating a pretty unpleasant environment for doctors and nurses, as well as for consumers. So I think, you know, some people have argued, and I think this is a persuasive argument, that process of kind of depersonalization of healthcare was already underway, well underway when COVID hit. And I think one of the reasons that a lot of people distrusted vaccination and distrusted the practices that physicians were advocating to prevent the spread of the disease is that they didn't really necessarily know their doctors or trust their doctors, that they felt like already they were pretty much being treated like cogs in a machine. So I think the failure to really think effectively about what determines the quality of healthcare services kind of began in the COVID era.
0: I'm Sasha Lilly. This is Against the Grain, and I'm joined by feminist economist Nancy Fulbray. We're discussing her book, Making Care Work: Why Our Economy Should Put People First. So, Nancy, I wanted to ask you, since we've been discussing how paid and unpaid care work have been regarded by conventional economics and measured, I wanted to ask you about living standards. When the economics profession seeks to quantify living standards, how do they measure it, and what do you think is left out or distorted?
1: That's such a great question, because I think we're also obsessed with measures of household income or family income and whether it's increasing or decreasing over time. And yes, that's really important. Market income is really necessary. In fact, you can't really do very much unpaid work unless you have enough income to have access to the resources that you need to take care of yourself, that include a home and food and roof and shelter and so forth. But if you have a lot of time to be providing a lot of goods and services for yourself or for your family members, that's contributing to your living standards. And when we ignore that, I think we overestimate how well dual earner families are doing relative to families with a breadwinner or homemaker. Because, you know, if both parents are working full time, yes, they're getting more market income, but it also costs them a lot more to take care of their family needs. And one of those big costs is childcare, which is essentially kind of a deduction from their disposable income. So I think we've kind of romanticized the impact of money on our standard of living and underestimated the real contribution that we make when we're caring for ourselves and other people without pay. And we should really be taking that into account.
0: Do you think that the right gets a bit of a foothold in this, in that, you know, in recent years, they've been pushing this pronatalist, you know, women should stay at home and care for children and many children, men should be the income earner and wage earner, the head of the family. You know, a lot of that is highly reactionary stuff, but do you think that some of the traction that they are getting or have gotten in some places has to do with the conundrum that having two wage earners doesn't solve all of these problems?
1: You know, that is such an important point. I completely agree. I mean, you know, what was animated most of my research for the last 40 years has been this concern that the left needs to take care values more seriously and has often kind of bought into a very market-centric vision of progress. And I think this also explains why I think, you know, today most feminists, yes, are fighting, you know, are trying to resist sexual harassment and trying to resist discrimination at work. But a big part of the kind of feminist movement today is efforts to support families and communities through paid family leave, through childcare provision, through something like a universal basic income or family allowance. And I think that is an approach that can really help counter a right-wing vision that is very much based on the subordination of women. Keeping women at home in a vulnerable position, doing care provision, is just a way of offloading the costs and freeing men from responsibility for helping shoulder those costs.
0: So looking again at how conventional economics wants to regard all of these questions, or at least how they want to measure everything, I wanted to return to this issue, which you spend some time on in your book, Making Care Work, what the danger is, what the limitations are of viewing us all as commodities and our contributions, like when there are measurements taken to try and assess the sort of well-being or public good or the good for society of any particular thing, that the unit and focus is us as economic actors putting our inputs into the system. And I wondered if you could talk about, although you've definitely alluded to this as we've been speaking, why that's such a dangerous approach, even if it may be the necessary logic of the way, you know, a market capitalist society functions.
1: I would return to the environmental analogy, and I think it's a really important one, because a lot of what care provision is doing is providing public goods. It's holding families and communities together. It's helping build trust and concern for others. It's basically kind of the glue that holds a cooperative society together. And if you move towards a kind of dog-eat-dog competitive race to the top with no concern for what you're using up or who you're exploiting or what you're trashing in the process, you will enjoy some short-run benefits and in the long run will hit the wall. It's really about sustainability, and I think environmental sustainability and demographic sustainability kind of go together. And we need to really think about the quality of our social environment as well as the level of our economic output. And we have a lot of ways to measure our collective well-being in terms of life expectancy, mental health, reductions in crime and drug addiction. You know, we should be thinking about those social goals and how we could achieve them instead of what is happening to the stock market.
0: So, of course, there are sectors of society that in which these care questions become especially acute, and the kind of realms in which care may take place, care being unpaid and paid. And those are, you know, the household, communities. There are for-profit entities that do care work for pay. And then there's the state. And I wanted to ask you about these realms, starting with the household, which, you know, you've been talking about in many ways. If you've been talking about a lot in this hour, how care has increasingly fallen on the household. How should we understand household care as distinct from community care, although, of course, those might overlap?
1: Households and families are very closely related, but a lot of families live in separate households. And communities are to households as households are to families. We live inside these interconnected and ever-expanding circles of connection. And on the community level, neighborhood is really important, and we know that neighborhoods have a big impact on outcomes in terms of health, in terms of children's futures. And we know that neighborhoods are situated in cities, and some cities do a better job than others of enabling people to live decent lives and to, you know, raise a generation of children that are able to be productive and find productive employment. And we know that there are differences across states in the kinds of outcomes that we're talking about. There are big differences in life expectancy across states in the U.S. that are very closely related to the healthcare policies and other policies that are developed through government. And, you know, just I think we need a bigger picture than the household. We need to look at households and communities, but also at private firms and which private firms do a good job of providing care and which ones don't. And also at state policy. And as I said, there's just a lot of variation across states in the U.S. in the kinds of outcomes that we should care about.
0: Well, staying for a minute with households and communities, would it be fair to say that over time, care has shifted from communities being more community-centric to household-centric, that there's a kind of direct link between the two?
1: Yes. I mean, I think this is what a market society based on success in the labor market does, is it's very individualizing. You know, people earn money based on their job. A lot more people live alone now in the U.S. than that has been true in the past. And people have become very disembedded from both households and communities. And this is, I think, reflected in this tremendous influence of online networks and online participation and social media. And we're just beginning to realize that it has some very disturbing side effects that relate to people's ability to form and maintain really good relationships with one another.
0: Economist Nancy Fulbright is my guest. We're discussing making care work, why our economy should put people first. So, of course, the other realms in which all of this operates, care operates, paid and unpaid. Well, we've been talking about households and communities where certainly unpaid work takes place. But I wanted to ask you about care that is for sale, especially for-profit firms that can be hired to care for your child or for your parent, say an elderly parent. Can you talk about the importance of for-profit firms in this care picture? How much of the care that's taking place in society is coming from such places?
1: I think it's a mistake to consider for-profit firms as a useful category, because there's just enormous difference between small businesses that are locally embedded in the community and really connected to the people that they're providing services for. There's a big difference between that and a firm that's held by private equity that, you know, is making business decisions that are completely, you know, remote controlled at a distance with no way of really being held accountable to what kind of effects on the local family or local community are.
0: So this might be the difference between hiring your neighbor who has a little childcare operation in their house versus a large corporation.
1: In a modern economy, large corporations have a tremendous legal and economic advantage in terms of taking, benefiting from economies of scale, and economies of scale, and, you know, a lot of ways make it easier to cut costs. But, you know, a big problem with care provision is that it's very hard to independently assess the quality of the service that's being provided. It's not like something you can easily count up. And so efforts to cut costs and increase profits often lead to a reduction in quality, especially when consumers don't have very much power to go elsewhere for what they need, or when consumers can't really know whether the service is benefiting them or to what extent it really is. You know, you can't shop for care services the way you shop for a can of soda. It's not, you know, it's not a standardized commodity. It really, it depends, in fact, a lot on the relationship between who's providing the care and who's getting the care. It's very customized. And when it gets, you know, standardized and you do things like pay doctors on the basis of how many patients they can see in an hour, it's pretty inevitable that the quality of the service is going to decline, and so is the level of trust and connection among those who are engaging in this process. And I think that's an example. Again, I would come back to the example of an environment. That's like an oil spill. It's something that is spilling over. It's a kind of unanticipated and unplanned consequence of a desire to cut costs. It often leads to a kind of deterioration in the social environment in which care is provided. And I think that's like really the basic challenge facing the for-profit sector of care provision in the U.S. today.
0: Well, and of course, we hear a lot about shortages of paid care workers. Could these care crises be solved if we just raised wages for these care workers, or is there more to it?
1: Yeah, I don't think they could be quote unquote solved, but I think they could be ameliorated to a very large extent, because a big problem with low quality care services is very high turnover, not being able to have a consistent relationship with a care provider. We know that's really harmful for kids in childcare centers when there's a lot of turnover. In healthcare, you know, it's very frustrating to have, you know, to see a different doctor every time you need something, or not to be able to find a doctor. So I think that higher wages would help attract people into care jobs and keep them there in a way that would be really beneficial. But I think there are also changes that need to be made to the way in which work is structured. You know, people need to have job ladders or opportunities for advancement within the jobs they land in. They need to be in jobs that make a commitment to increasing not just their productivity, but their, their efficacy in being a part of something larger than themselves. I think moving towards more democratic management and giving workers who are providing care services more say, more governance, more voice over the work that they're providing is really key. And often the interests of care workers are more closely aligned with those they're caring for than those of their employers.
0: Well, you mentioned that, you know, on the one hand, the profit motive is not great for care, and at the same time, that care work can also be quite tricky to turn into a commodity, so to be, you know, be bought and sold. So can or is the public sector any better at care work?
1: I think it's pretty hard to compare the public sector in the abstract with the private sector in the abstract. I think we can point to aspects of public care provision that are pretty successful. I think that universal programs like Social Security and Medicare are clearly more cost effective and more just lead to better results than, say, the private sector counterparts. I think our public education system has a lot of flaws, but right now it's really suffering from underfunding that leads to really high teacher turnover and to significant teacher shortages. I think our healthcare system as a whole, that's really dominated by private pay-for-service, is, you know, famously inefficient in terms of the costs that we pay for the results that we get. Again, I guess I would point to differences across states where some states are doing a better job of publicly providing service than others. And I think there's a lot we can learn from looking at those success stories.
0: Well, I'd like to ask you more about public funding. You write that one thing that has been complicated is the way that the care economy is funded, and that you write that it enables massive transfers from the young to the old, and also from parents to non-parents through them, you know, through the infrastructure of the state. How is that the case, or can you elucidate what you mean there?
1: Well, you know, in the old days, parents raised children, and in return for being raised, children took at least some responsibility for caring for their parents in old age. And our social security system does something that's similar. That is, it asks workers, most of whom have been beneficiaries of public education, money that's been invested in them to develop their capabilities. And when they become working adults, they are taxed to help support the elderly through Social Security and Medicare. And in general, I think this intergenerational support is a really good idea. But this system of public intergenerational support coexists with a system in which parents pay most of the costs of raising the next generation. And also, we live in a world where a lot of people don't become parents, and where the cost of parenting is very unequally distributed between men and women. So what happens is, say, a single mother puts a lot of time and effort into raising kids that are going to grow up to become taxpayers who are paying for the Social Security and Medicare of some members of the population. But your eligibility for those benefits is largely based on the wages you earned. It's not at all based on the time and money you put into raising the people who are actually paying for it. So the intersection of these kind of two intergenerational systems works to the disadvantage of parents in general and mothers in particular. You know, another way to think of thinking about it is that we've kind of socialized the benefits of raising children because we tax them as adults to support us in our old age, but we haven't done nearly as much to socialize the costs of raising the next generation.
0: Nancy Fulbright, let me end by asking you, given all of these problems in the way that paid and unpaid work are conceived of in this society, are organized in this society, are funded in effect in this society, how could we organize care differently or better?
1: I think the first step is to recognize that it's really important to our collective economic well-being. It's not just some luxury. It's not just welfare spending. It's not just taking care of the poor. It's like something that we need to really take seriously as an economic priority. And that's really the message I was trying to get across in my book, is to just to explain all of the reasons why we should really prioritize thinking about the sustainability and the success of care provision outside of the metric of money and gross domestic product. And I think the way we can move forward is by trying to think about what would an equitable and efficient way of reproducing ourselves be. And it's got to be one that preserves families and communities, I think, and activities that really can't be bought and sold, But it's got to combine that with some public support for the really valuable work of developing human capabilities. And I think the public sector has a really indispensable role to play in that. And we don't have to look very far for practical examples of countries that have managed to really thrive socially by investing more in education and health and social services. And I think a look at the Nordic countries, and even to our neighbor to the north, Canada, provide pretty clear examples of steps in the right direction. But we clearly need to put our heads together to come up with a more comprehensive long-run plan to have a truly valuable and effective care economy.
0: Nancy Fulbright, thank you so much.
1: Thank you.
0: I've been speaking with Nancy Fulbright. She is the director of the Program on Gender and Care Work at the Political Economy Research Institute at the University of Massachusetts Amherst. Her many books include The Invisible Heart. We've been discussing Making Care Work, Why Our Economy Should Put People First. You've been listening to Against the Grain. I'm Sasha Lilly. Thanks so much for listening, and please tune in again next time.

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Join me and my guests every Sunday morning, 9 to 11. We'll be talking about politics. We'll be talking about the state of things around us. 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That's every Sunday morning, The Sunday Show, on community-powered KPFA.

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4: The early 2000s wasn't that long ago in terms of time. I mean, I still wear some t-shirts that are 20, 25 years old. But in a lot of ways, everything now is very different than it was just two decades ago. The rise of smartphones and social media have totally reshaped society. These technologies, along with newer tools like AI, have affected how we get around and find places to live, the way we work, the way our government works, the way we learn, the way we make friends, everything. I was thinking about all this recently after reading an article in the Oakland Review of Books. The headline was, "Please Do Not Hang Out in the Street: Oakland DIY Music Spaces of the Early 21st Century." The article was written by a local artist named Jessalyn Olland, who lived through this era and was a part of this scene. Reading it brought back a lot of memories that made me feel kind of schizophrenic, like some of the warehouse spaces and parties and bands that Jessalyn wrote about. I remember seeing them. I remember being there. And it doesn't feel like that long ago. But at the same time, that era of Oakland was part of a world that no longer exists. And memories of that world, memories of what it was like to live back then, are starting to fade away. So today, on East Bay Yesterday, I'm starting a new mini-series. It's called Oakland Underground. I don't know how many episodes it'll be. I don't know everything it's going to cover. But the goal is to explore the Oakland Underground / DIY scene, going from roughly 2000 until 2016. This is the era that Jessalyn describes in her article. And I also want to expand the scope of that piece to talk about other spaces and people and themes related to this topic. Okay, what was this quote-unquote scene and what made it special, you might be asking? Well, DIY stands for do-it-yourself. And that was a sort of loose ethos that connected a lot of overlapping subcultures that were bubbling up and thriving here in the early 2000s. In West Oakland, on any given weekend, there might be a punk show in an old Victorian happening down the block from a warehouse rave, while at the same time, a bunch of burners are doing pyrotechnics in

an old factory, and a few blocks away, experimental noise musicians are making bizarre sounds in an abandoned train station, within spitting distance of hardcore kids moshing under a freeway overpass while the nearest intersection is being taken over by a sideshow blasting hyphy. It was raw. It was unpermitted. It was cheap, and people weren't doing it to get rich or famous. There was cross-pollination, collaboration, and confrontation. It could be wild and dangerous, problematic and annoying. It could be whatever you wanted it to be, because it wasn't being sold to us from the outside. We were making it happen ourselves. We were mostly young. Some people were from here. A lot of us weren't. And for the most part, we were just figuring things out as we went along. For some folks, it was parties and art and finding new community, building new families even. And for others, it was gentrification, a wave of hipsters setting the stage for rising rents. And we're going to get into all of that on this miniseries. Yes, these kinds of things were happening well before the 2000s, and to a certain extent, they're still happening today. And I'm not even saying things were better back then, but this series is going to discuss what made this particular era unique. And it's also going to explore why there was such a big explosion of underground culture happening here, and why it ended. Trigger warning. There will be conversations about the ghost ship tragedy, where 36 people lost their lives during a fire at a warehouse party. The 10-year anniversary of that devastating event is coming up this December. Okay. For the first installment of this series, I'm kicking things off with two interviews. The first conversation will be with Jesselyn Olland, who wrote the article that inspired this episode. Jesselyn is also an artist and a publisher. The second part of the episode will be with Heather Frankel, a.k.a. Heather Blotto, a musician and photographer who's been putting on shows and other very creative events in the Oakland underground scene going back to the early 2000s. If you've still got an original recipe for Loco hidden somewhere deep in your fridge, now is the time to pop it, because we're going back to the naughty oddies. I'm Liam O'Donohue. This is East Bay Yesterday. Stay tuned.

0: Can I start by asking you to tell me your name and where you're from?
1: My name is Jesselyn Olland. I am originally from Southern California, and I currently live in Emeryville.
0: All right. So when did you move to the Bay Area, and what inspired you to come here?
1: 2006. I was living in San Diego with my best friend and now partner, and I had a lot of friends in the Bay Area from booking shows down in San Diego and who were in bands up here, and we would always play together, and I thought, I've always loved the Bay Area. I was born in San Francisco, and I felt like it was where I wanted to be. So I was like, yeah, I hate San Diego. I feel really like Northern California is my home. I have a ton of friends there. Very easy move. And we both came on up here in February 2006, moved to the Mission, lived in an artist co-op, and then were there for a few years till we moved to Oakland.
0: So, Jesselyn, I wanted to start this mini-series with you in particular, because you wrote the article for Oakland Review of Books that has kind of motivated me to spend a few episodes focusing on this era that you refer to as, quote, the early 21st century. And the headline of that article was, "Please Do Not Hang Out in the Street." Let's start by, can you tell me about why you wanted to write that article, and also what does that headline refer to?
1: Mm-hmm. Well, you know, a lot of the work I do is around archives. I'm an artist publisher, and so a lot of my work takes on this informal archiving. And so, you know, DIY music, this has changed a lot over the last two decades, but now there's like formal punk archivists, and I'm not a trained archivist, I'm an artist archivist. And so I always have been interested in archiving these kind of more ephemeral spaces like flyers or ephemeral objects. And so I thought, in Oakland and in the Bay Area, a lot of DIY music has been kind of couched in the tragedy of the Ghost Ship Fire, which affected many people in my life and me as well. And I thought, you know, it's kind of been long enough and we've had some time, some people have had time to heal. And let me look back and just think about, I have a different relationship to these spaces now, and I kind of wanted to revisit this really special era. I think now that it's been 10 years, I can look back with a little bit of distance and see how much has changed. You know, like dramatically, the Bay Area is completely different because of this and many other factors. And I think it just seemed like a good time to revisit some of these spaces. And I really wanted to write about spaces that didn't exist, not because I'm like, oh, looking back, nostalgia. But, you know, there is a flourishing DIY community. It looks different than it did 10, 20 years ago. But, you know, I didn't write about any contemporary spaces because I don't want to blow up the spot. Like, a lot of them are still operating out of people's houses with some, and it's even harder now. Like, there's more code enforcement. So, I just kind of wanted to remember the spirit. I think through my writing, I was hoping to recapture some of the, like, the sense of joy and freedom and possibility that many of us felt, which, you know, was of course not without problems or dynamics or faults. But I think at this time, I loved living here because it was a flourishing community. I mean, I still love living here and I still find that sense of community. So I think I wanted to look back and just sort of like remember what these spaces were like at the time so that we could capture that feeling, so that we could project that feeling forward and continue to carry that forward.
0: Absolutely. And I think one of the reasons why I really appreciated your article and why I wanted to do this miniseries is because, as you mentioned, a lot of these, you know, what we're referring to as DIY spaces or this DIY scene was fairly underground, meaning there wasn't a lot of media reporting about it, because a lot of these spaces were unlicensed. They weren't being promoted through advertisements. A lot of it was through these ephemeral means like flyers or, you know, I'm thinking back to like the age of like Tumblr posts and things like that. But there's not a lot left for people who might be interested to grasp onto if they were trying to understand this era or look into it. There's not like one comprehensive book or documentary or exhibit that covers this. And of course, there never could be because this is a very sprawling scene. We're not going to be able to cover it all in this miniseries, but we're going to try to kind of capture some flashpoints and discuss some of the, you know, important spaces and figures and things like that. But what I'm getting to is, how difficult was it for you in your research to track things down? Because you're mostly focused on this era roughly around from 2000 to 2015, 2016. And a lot of this is like kind of before social media, before things were popping up on Facebook and Instagram or even Twitter, where you can kind of look back through. It's not easy often to look back through those social media archives, but at least maybe there's some kind of digital footprint. So how did you go about researching some of these spaces and events for your piece?
1: Yeah, I did a ton of research in this process. I'm in my mid-40s now, and so I have these visceral memories, just really random memories about spaces. But then I would like go to write and then be like, oh, I can't remember. What actually was that place like? It's really hazy. So I found I needed to do a lot of research. It's interesting because now we have the internet and so much is archived, but in some ways there's just so much information that it's dispersed. And like you said, there isn't a book or a definitive thing. There never could be. And I always emphasize this is just from my perspective. So there's so much I couldn't cover. I think I wrote about 8 spaces and I easily had a list of 40. So I wrote about the ones that were nearest and dearest to me because what I wanted to create was sort of like a texture. So what I did is I went through lots of old photos. A lot of us had Flickr accounts and we would post photos of shows or like things around the shows, like parties. And Club Sandwich, the booking collective I was involved in, we had like a Flickr group where we would post photos and flyers. So it was kind of interesting and fun because it was a little bit going back into old internet vibe.
0: Yeah.
1: Because there was internet. I mean, obviously there was like beginning of social media, but sort of proto social media.
0: Yeah, MySpace.
1: Exactly. Yeah. And then you go. So I am really thankful to actual archivists like the Internet Archive and the Wayback Machine. So that was how I did a lot of research. And then I love the ephemeral nature of the internet and like old internet. Like I had a friend and I who used to write Yelp reviews for fun. So I went and in some of the work I've done, like archived writing work, is like going back and seeing what people wrote in like Yelp reviews or older internet things. So the title actually came from a Yelp review of Lobot, I believe, where, there's like a sign that says, please don't hang out in the street. And I was like, you know, that really captures the vibe for this essay. I love found text. I use it a lot in my work, just like the right snippet of something. And I think that encapsulated the vibe of like, don't have too many people out, don't have people know about it. But like you said, a lot of the ways people would know about it would be a flyer on the telephone pole. So like one thing we did as Club Sandwich is we had a flyer route and we had documents about like, here's all the places you could hit to put up flyers. So yeah, so part of my process was going through old flyers I had, making a Google Doc of like shows I think I attended or booked. And then I had a really long Facebook thread going with a lot of my old friends who would share like memories of spaces and stuff like that. So yeah, it was a very involved process over many months, about 4 months.
0: Well, thank goodness Flickr still exists because so many of the outlets that did cover these kinds of shows like the San Francisco Bay Guardian, their archives aren't accessible anymore. Even old East Bay Express articles are very difficult to find online, let alone, you know, the countless blogs that people were keeping up in this era that are long gone. You know, I'm thinking of like the Blogger/early WordPress days.
1: Yeah, and I would go find a lot of old East Bay Express and Guardian articles because we had friends who wrote for them. And then it's like, you know, like the photo's not totally there and the link's half broken. And also I use LiveJournal like in the early aughts in booking in San Diego. And that's a lot of how I sent out info about shows was like posting on my LiveJournal.
0: Nice,
1: so yeah, these like old internet, it's kind of, it was fun.
0: Absolutely. Well, I'm glad you tracked a lot of this stuff down before the links fully rotted and they're gone to the ether of cyberspace forever. So before we go a little bit further into your specific living situations and experiences booking shows through Club Sandwich that you write about in the article, I wanted to give sort of an overview of kind of the specific conditions that allowed the scene that you write about to establish itself and thrive here in the East Bay and Oakland in particular. And with any of these bullet points I'm going to kind of go through, there's a lot of history behind them that I'm sure we can unpack in this conversation and in future episodes. But I apologize in advance for a bit of a monologue that I'm about to launch into right now, because I've got about 4 main points and I want to give a little bit of context for each of them. So one big point is that Oakland had a lot of big empty buildings, like former warehouses and factories in the industrial and post-industrial neighborhoods, particularly in West Oakland, near the port, and in East Oakland along the major shipping corridors like 880 and the railroad tracks. Second big point, the landlords of these spaces were either not really paying attention or willing to turn a blind eye due to lax enforcement of building codes. In other words, landlords were letting people live in places and throw events and parties in spaces that weren't zoned for either residential or commercial usage. And this is kind of like a sub-bullet to that point. Cracking down on these parties and these situations wasn't really a huge priority for the OPD either, because they were dealing with bigger issues, and both the oversight, lack of oversight from the city and from the police, I'd say were both related to Oakland's chronic budget shortages. Another factor, those first two were kind of more related to spaces, and this one is more related to the people. But there were young people increasingly moving to Oakland instead of San Francisco during the late 90s and early 2000s, because the rents in the city dramatically rose in the mid and late 90s due to the rise of the first tech bubble. If anyone out there remembers pets.com, there's a great documentary about this era of San Francisco, the kind of late Willie Brown years, by the way, called Boom, The Sound of Eviction, that I highly recommend. But long story short, rents in Oakland were a lot cheaper than the city. And also there was a huge, just a constant stream of young people moving to the Bay Area, because there were so many colleges and universities, and particularly art schools here. And it's worth noting that several of these schools, like California College of Arts and the San Francisco Art Institute and Mills, have closed. Mills is now Northeastern, very different kind of school. And even smaller schools like New College that used to be on Valencia closed. Editor's note, California College of Arts hasn't closed yet. But sadly, it will be shutting down at the end of the school year. And not only were people coming here to go to school, but a very particular kind of young person, I think, who was drawn here to the Bay Area by the long history of counter-cultural, artistic, and political movements. You know, the Beats, the hippies, the punks, the Panthers, even burners to a certain extent. You know, I'm sure we'll talk about that in future episodes, how there was like a big kind of Burning Man warehouse scene in the Bay Area here, and still is to a certain extent. But there had been this tradition of artists and musicians and creative people kind of taking over and moving into warehouses in places like Emeryville and West Oakland, going way back, you know, all the way to the 60s and 70s, and then a huge explosion in the 80s and 90s during the punk years. So it's not like this just started in the late 90s or early 2000s, but we're going to focus on the kind of, like you said in your article, the early 21st century, because that was the time when you and I were both in our 20s and early 30s, and, you know, a time that we lived through. So anyway, do you feel like there's any major points after that kind of bullet list that I left out for why this scene really kind of took root here and was thriving during those years?
1: Yeah, I mean, I think all of those were contributing factors. And I think what's happening in Oakland at the time was specific, but also not. In many cities that were having, like, industrial spaces in decline had, you know, parallel scenes. So, like, Providence, like so many people know about, like Fort Thunder and the warehouse scene, and there's a lot of great, there's a new documentary you can watch related to that that's great. But yeah, and we had friends in cities all over the U.S. and, you know, DIY music was special because you'd have this community almost anywhere in the world where other people were involved in DIY music, and you could just go anywhere and meet these people. So like most major cities in the U.S. had like warehouse spaces. In New York, people had squats. Chicago, we had a lot of friends with warehouse. So anywhere there's this like declining industrial space. So it's kind of, for me, part of the bigger pattern in American urbanization and cities and development. But I think in Oakland, it's a little bit different because of this long history of radical politics, activism, creativity, freedom of expression to do your thing. You know, like that was in San Francisco and kind of moved over to Oakland because space was cheaper. I mean, I moved to Oakland. I was living in an old Victorian on a flat with a bunch of roommates, my partner and I, and we moved to Oakland because it was 2008. I was going to become a high school teacher, and we were artists and we needed studio space. And it was like, any like large American city had that story. And now we kind of still see that happening in like the Rust Belt cities, like places like Pittsburgh or Cleveland, Cincinnati, Buffalo. But so it is part of a bigger pattern in American history. But I do think there's a unique element to Oakland because what you said about like art schools and schools drawing people here, that's something I've been thinking about a lot because I have so many friends who are artists who teach at like CCA, and they're in the process of losing their jobs. And I wonder how our creative landscape is going to look, because, you know, the Bay Area is a place that's very expensive and you have to really struggle. Like every artist has a job or three, here. But, you know, there's trade-offs. You know, I think the art community, despite everything, is really tight-knit. So it was kind of like a special combination of like art creative people living here and then not having to work very much because it was cheap. Like, you could run a warehouse for $1 a square foot or less, and then you didn't have to work that much. I mean, I worked part-time as a high school teacher. I taught 3 classes instead of 5. I worked a lot, but, you know, I had a little, you know, I had like an afternoon a week free where I could work in my studio, and maybe it wasn't as hard as being a full-time teacher. So it just, there was a possibility that those specific factors enabled.
0: And plus, in some cases, you could use your spaces to actually fund your projects. Like, I'm thinking in my case, in the kind of mid-2000s, I was helping run this underground newspaper, and it cost us, I forget, a couple $1,000s every month to print the paper. And we would just have a huge party and charge people like $5 or $10 at the door and then sell drinks at the bar. And that would be how we would basically, I mean, we did have some advertisements as well, but probably at least half the print run was getting funded through basically these underground parties.
1: Yeah. I mean, like a lot of people know the history of rent parties goes way back, and that's like the part of American music. So that's the thing that persists. And also, if you have space, you can own the means of production. So we did a lot of screen printing in our place, and that's part of why we live there, is my partner Paul built all his own screen printing equipment from scratch and like ran the water and plumbing over and like would screen print posters for shows. Whereas like, you know, paying someone to do that, as it should, costs more. So like when you have space though, you can do things on your own, and like the DIY spirit, I think, can be very all encompassing. And when you have time, there's a real time money trade-off, obviously, in global capitalism. So it's like, if you have time, you can spend that time making things yourself rather than paying someone else to do it.
0: Yeah. So you mentioned that you moved from San Francisco to Oakland in 2008. Can you tell me about the first place that you lived here? What did it look like? What did you know about it? Take me through that process of moving to Oakland.
1: Yeah, we were just like, we want to move to Oakland and we want to live in a warehouse, and then we can have studios and it'll be so cool and really awesome. We've been living in this apartment. So we would drive over from San Francisco and like camp out in front of Mama Buzz, the coffee shop that had free Wi-Fi, like maybe get a bagel once in a while and just like use the free Wi-Fi, and we would go on Craigslist. And then one day in the process early on, this listing popped up that's like warehouse, West Oakland, 19th and Market. And we're like, we got to go see it right away. And this guy meets us at the warehouse. We're standing in the middle of this massive building. It was like completely not built out. He's like, yeah, so you want to move in, blah, blah, blah. And we're like, okay, yeah, sure. So he takes us to this warehouse, and we're like, huh, this is interesting. This space is really cool. There's like cool, weird graffiti everywhere. And there's like glitter confetti stuck to a pile of white paint in the floor in one of the quote unquote bedrooms. And we're like, huh, this is like a really, what's the deal with this place? So I text my friend George Chen, who's a well-known DIY music figure, and he goes, oh, yeah, that's grandma's house. And it had been vacant for 2 years, and everyone had to move out because, you know, the building is, 1919 Market was the building, and it's had a number of spaces, like Liminal being one, Project Bandaloop. Like, it's kind of ranged from more like burner places to punk places. Muscle Beach was above me, and then I think they had another name at some point. So there were just so many different spaces. It was because the building was massive. It used to be a Greyhound bus depot. So we were like, wow, this is it. We need to move in here. And it's like, it had no fridge. We had to buy a fridge off Craigslist. So it was very raw. The floors were like not sealed. Like the first thing we did was like seal the floors and buff the floors.
0: It's just real funny. I got to pause you for a second, 'cause I'm having flashbacks now that I completely forgot about this until you started mentioning all the different spaces that were like part of that complex, which is, you would see a flyer that was like, you know, such and such event at 1919 Market. And then you would go there, and then you would have to go through the maze of trying to figure out which party that was going on was the one you were looking for. Because, like, you might end up at the wrong party if you just, like, went to the first thing that you heard going on. Because there would be, like, on a Friday or Saturday night, there might be, like, 3 or 4 different events happening in the same structure.
1: Absolutely. And I will say, like, we moved in and we didn't have shows there. I think we had lived in a punk house in San Diego, and I booked shows at roving spaces. So I think we had kind of got that out of our system, and I was like teaching high school. And so, you know, that's kind of how I got out of being involved in music. I was like, I'm teaching high school and dealing with real world problems and like real people. And I can't go to like a noise show at 2 a.m. with a bunch of white dudes who don't understand like what I'm dealing with. So, but I mean, so we had the space and we did use the space to make art, and that's what we were doing there. But there would be like a rave down the hallway. Our next door neighbor ran the Living Room Project, which was like a queer and trans space, and they would have an event. There would be like multiple events sometimes in the same night, and they would be very different vibes. There'd be like burners doing some fire thing in the parking lot, or like a punk show upstairs. So it was like a very fertile, creative space. You know, things changed over time. I lived there 8 years. But yeah, I mean, it was a very raw space. So we put a lot of work into it. Like when it was grandma's house, I believe what I have heard is it was a CCA architecture student or an architect who built out the space. And we did some upgrades. It was really fun. We like checked out tools from the tool library and like buffed the floor and like built a staircase and built concrete countertops. And like, so it was nothing there when we moved in, and in fact still had like debris from the former tenants when they hadn't lived there in 2 years because they all got kicked out. So yeah, it was layered.
0: So if you were doing any improvements or renovations to the space, would you check in with the landlord first, or was it basically like once you're paying your rent, like they're out of the picture and you're not really dealing with them so much?
1: Yeah, I mean, we did our own thing. Part of what happened is the building got sold, but there were a series of different management people, and the main owner of the building at the time owned other buildings. You know, some people were growing cannabis in them, and, you know, he had some buildings in East Oakland. So, yeah, it was kind of like, you're doing your thing. You pay your rent. Great. Once in a while, we would be like, hey, can you reimburse us for sealing the floors so that we didn't have concrete dust? And they did. So it was like stuff like that. But it was kind of, you're in charge of this space.
0: Yeah, like you don't want to ask too much.
1: Exactly. Yeah. And that's how a lot of warehouses flourished at the time. It was like, yeah, they're doing their thing, you know, so yeah.

0: so it sounds like these were some pretty crazy years. Other than the things you mentioned, are there any other, like, particularly memorable moments or events or just, like, things that happened there that are worth talking about?
1: You know, it just was kind of a free-for-all. Like, a lot of the spaces were at the time. Like, I would go down to my neighbors that had the biggest space on the end. And, you know, they were more, like, burners. But there'd be, like, 32 Christmas trees and, like, a bunch of wheelchairs. Just, like, no reason. And they would just have, like, I feel like there was one party where they had, like, George Bush in, like, a gimp suit in a cage or something. Like, it'd just be, like, weird stuff like that. And you're like, oh, okay, I'm just going down the hallway to do my laundry. Which I think was the vibe of a lot of mixed warehouse spaces. It would just be really random encounters with random people. But, I mean, it made a flourishing creative space for us. Like, it's the first time I had, like, a dedicated studio, really, that was my own. You know, as an artist, a lot of the work you made is dictated by the space you have in which to make it. Like, can you make work that's messy? You know, I've mostly had studios where I live. And so if you have a separated space, you're like, oh, I can make some messy paintings up here that I might not do in the space I live in now, where it's like, it's also my living room. Mm-hmm. So, and I think I loved the quote from Jacqueline Gork about Huffin, where she said that Huffin gave her the space to be weird and she doesn't know who she would be as an artist otherwise. And I think about stuff like that a lot. I think space shapes who we are as humans. Mm-hmm. And that's why we put a lot of energy into adapting it for us. So, yeah.
0: So we talked about some of the wonderful things about these kinds of living situations. What were some of the downsides of living at 1919, for example?
1: Well, we had no heating. We like had mice constantly. There's like nothing you could do about that. There were all kinds of issues with the setup that made it not habitable. I mean, it wasn't technically safe. I mean, I think, you know, I know a lot about Oakland housing code, for example, mm-hmm. that I didn't know then. It's like a place has to have baseboards and mm-hmm. it's like, yeah, we did have heating. So it was very cold and it was very hard to work in there in the winter. And like, you'd spend most of your time in the room where you could like run the space heater. But it just like changed a lot of my understanding as a tenant and like living in mm-hmm. spaces.
0: Yeah. Yeah. You mentioned that the ownership of the building changed several times. Tell me about the end of 1919, Margaret, because you eventually got evicted, right?
1: Yeah, we got a red tag notice from the city of Oakland and had 72 hours to get out.
0: Wow.
1: Which was a really intense experience. And yeah.
0: You didn't see that coming?
1: No, we did. Okay. Yeah, we would have a lot of meetings with the new owner who had been the manager. Who's a controversial figure that I won't get into too much, but, we had kind of already rented a place in Emeryville and we were like, yeah, this is probably going to happen. Let's choose to believe them. And then we were in the process of moving, but other people weren't. And so they suddenly had to move like a decade or two of stuff out. And it's like a warehouse full of U-Hauls that has one exit.
0: And I'm guessing a lot of those people had no idea where they were going
1: to
0: go.
1: No,
0: next.
1: And some people didn't have anywhere to go and like moved out of the area, like a number of them. And we had been having meetings as tenants. It was like any building like this. There were a lot of complexities. There were like intertenant dramas. It was a complex ending. But yeah, basically, it was like we were all moving our stuff out at the end. And then, some people had nowhere to go. We moved to Emeryville and, the building got developed into apartments. Like there was a whole other series of dramas people could look up with that. And like, it did affect the neighborhood because it did get torn down without permits. And I remember like people I knew at one of the other houses in the neighborhood would like go to meetings of like the city council because suddenly everything's covered in dust. And, it was a really intense end. I would say it was like pretty traumatizing. That was beginning of 2016. And then end of 2016 was the fire. So it was a very intense year for me where I had a lot of trauma from that. You know, anyone who's ever been evicted, it's happened to a lot of people in the Bay Area, but like you suddenly have your world upended. And like we had put a lot of our own time and money into the space and building it out and like, you know, we didn't understand code. We're just like people trying to live somewhere. And it was really hard. And I remember I would try to go to the city to find out what was going on. And I would talk to like a guy in the city and then it would be like, it just like a, it was a weird vibe, and it was like very hard to actually find information. So yeah, it was a very intense ending process.
0: I know you probably don't want to talk about the developer. You just mentioned he was a controversial figure. We don't have to get into like names and specifics, but can you give like a general outline of why this was a controversial person?
1: I mean, he's well known for converting SRO hotels into like tech dorms was the thing that was happening then. And then, I mean, he no longer owned his development company. Like, he lost it to bankruptcy is the last that I heard. But
0: And there's an apartment building there now?
1: Yeah. Yeah, there's an apartment. It's sometimes I like to check in on it, and I'll be like, people write, like, I think I got like a Nextdoor email that's like about reviews of the apartment and the owner. Very fascinating.
0: So you ended your article after you, you know, described all these various spaces that we're going to get into throughout this miniseries. But you ended the article by mentioning some creative spaces in the Bay Area, in the East Bay, that are keeping this kind of DIY ethos alive currently. Is there any places that you can give shout outs to, or any recommendations you want to make about, you know, if people are hearing these stories and kind of want to be a part of this sort of scene, like where should they look now currently?
1: Mm-hmm. Well, I don't want to name a bunch of underground spaces that aren't operating legally, but I will say there are a ton of amazing spaces in the Bay Area that have been here for a long time, like The Lab and Artist Television Access in San Francisco. In Oakland, like, Purple House is still a really great space. And it is, yeah, I think it changes all the time, like, where people are having things happen. But I mean, there was a show last week on the Bay Bridge, on the Berkeley Overpass for by the marina, and like, it was like a punk show. So people are still having shows in creative spaces, but they're like not in a conventional space. They like move around. I think that creative spirit is here. It's just harder, but it's like there's so many people like opening galleries or bookshops, like Bather's Library on Telegraph, for example. They're constantly having events that you can go to, many of which are free. And like, Justin's been around for a while and is like with a whole group of people making a community space.
0: The very first event that I ever did for East Bay Yesterday was at Justin's old shop, yeah. Wolfman yeah. Books, yeah. In downtown Oakland. Absolutely. The live Q&A with Jenny Odell the day her first book came out. So that was a fun one. Yeah, and it's great to see the Bathers just kind of keeping that spirit alive.
1: Yeah, and then, you know, a lot of them are just like, you hear about it word of mouth, and it's someone having a show outdoors, and yeah. Because you can do it and have it quickly. I don't know, I thought it was really cool when the teenagers, like, had their show on BART. I know some people weren't into it, but I thought it was cool. It was the creative spirit. You know, there have been controversial and problematic choices people have made in that, but, like, I don't know. Yeah, I think about, like, Shifter Cinema, for example, is, like, still a space that is going, and there's this... I think the spaces are out there. They're just harder to find, you know, and I am older now, so I am like less in tune with how people are organizing spaces, but I still see like flyers on Instagram. So I think the spirit is out there. It just looks different. It's just not as easy. Like, you know, there are still a lot of warehouses that have managed to persist and exist, but it's not the same volume as before. But I also can't speak. I don't know. I'm like, I think the young people are still having house shows. Mm-hmm. I hear about them and I'm like, that is awesome. I think the volume might not be the same. Part of it is probably because everyone has to work a lot and it's a lot harder to maintain a space. Like, maintaining a DIY space is a labor of love, having been involved in that. And it takes a lot of energy and focus. And if you're working all the time, it's hard to have that kind of energy. And then also if you want to do anything creative, like be in a band. So I still think that's there. I just did the San Francisco Art Book Fair, and I'm now a publisher, and I like see that same community spirit of people helping each other, people organizing events, people organizing space to do creative things, like Max's Print Garage in Berkeley, really solid bunch of people printing. And so it looks, it changes all the time, but I feel like that creative spirit will always exist here. It just maybe isn't as accessible on the surface, maybe as it used to be, or it isn't as widespread or voluminous as it used to be, and people don't have as much time. But I do think that's an inherent part of the Bay Area that will continue in some way, I hope.
0: Awesome. Well, Jesselyn, thank you so much for writing your article, Please Do Not Hang Out in the Street, for the Oakland Review of Books. It's been really exciting to talk to you today, and it's really exciting to embark upon this miniseries that you helped inspire. So thanks for helping to get this going.
1: Thanks so much. Have fun. Enjoy listening. And I hope you remember some joy and memories if you were there. And if not, I hope you can kind of see that spirit and seek it out where you can.
0: All right. Once again, that was Jesselyn Olland, who wrote the article, "Please Do Not Hang Out in the Street, Oakland DIY Music Spaces of the Early 21st Century," for the Oakland Review of Books. I'll be sure to put links to that article and to Jesselyn's various projects on the landing page for this episode in case you want to know more about her art and her publishing project, Current Editions. Next up, you'll be hearing my interview with Heather Frankel, a.k.a. Heather Blotto. Heather grew up in the Bay Area and moved to Oakland in 2004 after finishing college at UC Santa Cruz. Go Banana Slugs. For several years, on and off, Heather lived at a punk house called Dead Rat Beach. And in more recent years, she operated an underground space called Unimatrix Zero that hosted many kinds of activities, including a very quirky annual haunted house. It was awesome. Now, there have been punk houses throughout the Bay Area, going all the way back to the birth of punk in the late 1970s. And punk houses are still around today. There's even a whole podcast, mostly about the 80s and 90s scene, called Punk House Oakland. I don't know what year was peak punk house in the Bay, but in the 2000s, there were a lot of them. What exactly is a punk house? What does this have to do with the DIY underground? Why would you live at a place called Dead Rat Beach? You're going to have to listen to find out. Here's Heather Blotto.

0: best friend in Santa Cruz had moved to Oakland before me, and she was living at Dead Rat Beach. She had started that house.
1: Where was Dead Rat Beach?
0: Dead Rat Beach is on Fitzgerald Street. So it's like, it's this tiny little street that's basically at the intersection of 34th and Peralta in West Oakland. And so I moved in there with her. That was like the first place I moved in Oakland.
1: Do you know where the name came from?
0: Yeah, I do. I mean, so there was like something about how, like, I think maybe Ariel or somebody else had stepped in a sticky trap and like there was a rat tail that had like stuck to their foot or something. No. Like, I don't, that was the story that I heard. This is totally lore. This is not historical.
1: We love lore on East Bay Yesterday.
0: Yeah. That's like where the fun stuff is. And then, you know, you could climb out the window, of the back bedroom or bathroom of the house onto the back roof. And we were like probably, you know, 50 yards or less away from the 580. And it sounds like the ocean. And we had this big palm tree in the backyard. So it was like the if you sat on the roof or even just like went in the backyard, it was like the sound of the freeway that just, it was constant because the traffic never stops.
1: Yeah.
0: Like the ocean. So it was like this big palm tree and then the sound of the freeway. So that's where the beach part came from. But, you know, there was maybe a dead rat at some point. The house didn't have rats. That's one thing about it that I can say is it didn't have rats or mice.
1: Yeah. What were some of your favorite things about living there?
0: Well, we had some really amazing shows there.
1: Yeah.
0: Yeah. We had some really fun parties. You know, we'd have bands play. One time, some friends of ours from Milwaukee, and this might, so I lived at Dead Rat Beach twice. I lived there for like a year and a half or 2 years, and then I moved out, and then several years later, different people were living there, mm-hmm. and I lived there again. So I'm not sure which iteration this was, but this band from Japan had come to play. They were called Your Pest Band.

0: and a friend of ours from Milwaukee had like set up their tour and was on tour with them, and they came and they stayed with us, and I got to give them a ride in, I have a 1968 Mustang. Now I'm restoring it, but at the time it was like kind of not that messed up yet. Like it still looked pretty good. And, they just had so much fun, and they like couldn't handle how fun. Like we were like, yeah, we're going to drive around in this like classic American car, and then we're going to play in this basement that like people can barely stand up in. And then, you know, it was just like the real experience to like show a touring band. Something like that was just really, really rewarding and fun.
1: So can you talk a little bit about sort of like the economy of throwing underground shows like that? Like when you're bringing touring bands or local bands to play, how much did it usually cost to get in? How much did the house get versus the bands? You know, were things being sold? Like how did this kind of like DIY economy work? And I know it's like different in different scenarios, but like just in general.
0: Yeah, that's a great question. I mean, my perspective, I think I take a lot of things for granted about that. Like, our house never took any money. Mm-hmm. We didn't even consider that that was like an option. Like if we asked for money, it was always just for the touring band. The local bands also didn't get paid. Mm-hmm. And, I don't think we typically even had anybody at the door. We would have someone go around with a hat or a jar or a bucket and just be like, hey, can we get some donations for the touring band? Yeah. And people would throw money in there. And it was like, it was more than now we have like not a flop, like no one turned away for lack of funds. But at that time, it's like we didn't ask people for money at the door. It was like we walked around and like it was completely more than voluntary. I don't remember how much money the shows brought in, but I think I do remember that show. And this must have been in like, I don't know if it was like 2010 or something, but I think we paid them like $400. Yeah. And at the time that felt like so much money. And we were like, I can't believe we got $400 together to give this band, you know,
1: definitely. So we talked about one of your favorite memories, and we can talk about more of your favorite memories too, if you got them. But I also wanted to ask about like sort of like worst moments. Like, was there any, you know, disastrous things that happened at places like Dead Rat Beach or any other kind of warehousey situations that you lived in or parties that you were at?
0: Yeah, I mean, well, I have one that's kind of funny that wasn't a disaster, but like I felt like could have been.
1: Okay.
0: I had really hilarious roommates. I mean, I think that was the thing that made that place so awesome, was just like the people that lived there. Mm-hmm, mm-hmm. And I had a bedroom that was upstairs, and there was one night that I had like come down the stairs, and I had to work in the morning, so I had like gone to bed or something, but I came downstairs and my roommates had created a pentagram on the floor in the kitchen, and the kitchen floor was plywood. Like it was subfloor that was like varnished, but it didn't actually even have flooring on it. And they had created a pentagram on the floor, and I don't know what they put on it, like if it was like alcohol or something, but they had lit it on fire.
1: Oh my God.
0: And I mean, you're like, wow, that's really cool, you know, but I like had to be the grown up, which was funny because we were all the same age, and I was just like, no, no. And I had to come in and be like, you guys can absolutely not do this. You're going to burn the house down.
1: Yeah.
0: And yeah, I mean, everything there was funny.
1: Yeah. What were some of like the pros and cons of living in a kind of like group kind of warehousey type situation?
0: I mean, the pros were definitely like getting to be with your friends every day.
1: Mm-hmm.
0: And in a lot of ways, we kind of functioned like a family. Like people didn't always get along with each other. People would like have interpersonal dynamics. But like if we were going to go to a show, like we'd go together. We'd go do stuff together. And then, yeah, the cons were, like, sometimes that was really, really complicated. And, like, people were going through their own things personally and, like, sometimes had really, like, dysfunctional behaviors that affected other people, you know, sometimes to the point where, like, in 2026 language, we would be like, wow, that seems abusive.
1: Yeah.
0: But, you know, like, in 2006 or whatever, like, we didn't really have the language for that at all.
1: You were just like, stop being a d-.
0: Yeah, or we were like, I can't believe this person, you know, did A, B, C, or D.
1: Yeah.
0: You know, the first time I lived there, like the first round, like our doors didn't lock.
1: Uh-huh.
0: People would just wander in the house.
1: Yeah.
0: And there wasn't really anything to steal. And later on, after I had left and the house had gotten like in worse and worse and worse condition, the kids that were living there, one of them told me that they were having a conversation with somebody and they said they lived at Dead Rat Beach and they said that they were like rented. They had some issue with the landlord or the rent. And the person was like, I thought that place was a squat.
1: Do you remember what you paid for rent when you first lived there?
0: I paid $137 to share a bedroom with my friend. So the rent for the whole house was like $2,000. But we, and it's, I think, five bedrooms. Well, we made like one of the living rooms into a bedroom or whatever. Mm. So it was like not a lot of common space, five private bedroom rooms. And then in the basement, that first time we had like three or four people living in the basement.
1: Yeah.
0: So the rent was really, really, really cheap, even by those standards.
1: Yeah. When you talked about like when there was a show, we would all go out together. That reminded me of how if you were trying to find a show and you didn't know exactly where it was, I mean, you could hear it usually, but even if you couldn't hear it, you could just like look for 500 bikes parked out front and like the bikes would be like stacked up on the stop signs and all the poles, like bike on top of bike on top of bike on top of bike. And it was just like this crazy, like almost like an art installation of bikes, like 50 million bikes all locked together.
0: Yeah. Yeah, absolutely. And I mean, I think that's one of the craziest things about that time period, which like it seemed pretty crazy even at the moment, but I don't think we had the historical perspective to recognize that like there was sort of some sort of like renaissance or like groundswell of cultural activity going on. But there were like so many punks that you couldn't know everyone.
1: Yeah.
0: Like even if you went to every party, like even if you went to every show, even if you booked shows yourself, even if you were in bands, like you couldn't know all the punks. And I think that's pretty exceptional. Mm-hmm. Like there aren't a lot of places in the world where that's the case.
1: Yeah. Yeah. I think that that massive scene that we were talking about earlier, this kind of like explosion of spaces and shows and creativity that was kind of like from the early 2000s until like around the Ghost Ship era, like it feels like that era is long gone. And so I'm wondering if you can kind of describe, I mean, there's still things going, and I do want to come to that later. But like, maybe if you could talk a little bit about sort of like that era sort of like slowing down or kind of like sputtering out or ending or like however you feel like what happened between sort of the height of it and then, you know, kind of the post-Ghost Ship era. How would you describe that kind of transition?
0: I mean, I think obviously everything changed with Ghost Ship. The impact of that was felt so deeply and like in so many different ways. But even before that, the real thing that like killed the scene or whatever is the cost of living. You can't compare what it was like to live in Oakland where like I moved to Oakland and my rent was $137. I worked at Michael's like 3 days a week, the craft store around the corner. I was getting paid $9 an hour to be a custom framer. The job I had after that, I think I was getting paid $10 an hour. It was cheap. Like you could afford to pay rent and buy beer and like kind of hang out with your friends and drink beer and make art and be in bands all day. And, the cost of living was so much lower that like there was space in your life to like dedicate your time and your energy to like not just the art, but also the social relationships, to be creative and to like have community. Mm-hmm. And I think that that had changed so dramatically already, before 2016, everything just went up and up and up and up. And it was like, also, you know, if you're going to have a show at your house, you know that you're kind of risking your living situation, right? Like you could get in trouble for that. Your landlord could kick you out. And people, I don't think, there's so much housing insecurity that people don't have the luxury to like risk losing their home and having to find another place to rent, where like before, like you could find another place to rent. It was kind of more normal. Like I want to call it normal because I think that's how it is in a lot of other parts of the country where like you can just like, oh, if you don't like your house, you can just like move. But especially because like a lot of us have rent control. If you lose your rent control place, like you might not be able to live in the same neighborhood, or you might not be able to stay in the Bay Area. And if you do not get to stay in your neighborhood, like, are you going to be gentrifying another neighborhood? Yeah. Like where the people that live there already can barely afford it, but like to you, it might seem more affordable. So The cost of living is just, it's just huge. And it's like this shadow that affects everything. Mm-hmm. It's like our art, our social relationships, like what jobs we try to get or can do, how much we work. Like I worked part time, like at retail jobs, and it was fine. Yeah.
1: Do you want to give like a little summary? Cause I feel like after the ghost ship tragedy, so many spaces disappeared, got evicted, ended. And there have been newer spaces that have emerged since then. Mm-hmm. And one of the spaces that emerged since then was Unimatrix Zero, mm-hmm. which you ran for a while. Can you talk a little bit about when that started and when it ended and what you did with that whole project and why you want to devote so much of yourself to that project?
0: Yeah, yeah. So Unimatrix Zero started. The timing was kind of funny. But there were like fewer and fewer spaces to do shows and to do DIY shows. So many things were happening in bars. And like bar shows can be super fun, but like it's a really different atmosphere when you are in a place where it's like completely DIY and everybody's just doing it out of love and like to be together and to make something cool. And there's no real goal. No one's trying to get famous. No one's trying to get rich. Like it's just like, we're just hanging out with our friends, making cool art together, like, and appreciating each other. Like, mm-hmm. It sounds kind of cheesy, but it's like, that's the whole point. And I had lived in places where we did shows and it was always nuts. Like, right, you got to move all your furniture out of the way. And like, there's a charm to it, but like, it's also, there's a struggle to it. Like, it's not meant for that. And so you end up with people can't wait to go to the bathroom and they're like peeing on your garden, you know? So, I was stoked to get a place that, could really accommodate having shows and have it be a DIY space and it was safer. I knew the space had a front door and a back door and I could put up exit signs and like it, the floor was tile. It didn't have a sprinkler system, but it was like set up in a way where, it seemed a lot safer there. You know, we had an eye for that. Like we cared about it and we tried to make sure that we were doing stuff in the safest way we could. Mm-hmm. But then, like, you know, we did shows and parties for a year and then COVID happened. Mm-hmm. So it was like kind of a weird time to be trying to run a show space. And so that's kind of where the haunted house came from.

0: Are you okay saying what you do for your job?
1: Yeah. So I'm a lawyer and I work at the Homeless Action Center still. So the same job I had, you know, I started working there in 2011, but my position there has changed. So now I do more outreach mm-hmm. and housing navigation and homeless legal services, benefits advocacy, helping folks get housed. So I still do that. And the studio, the art studio is real close to where I work in West Oakland. Awesome. But yeah, so still doing the same job. And still playing in bands, you know? It's like it, you don't have to grow up and stop.
0: What band now?
1: I'm in a band called Circuit now.
0: Nice, nice. And is there anything else you want to say about your memories from the kind of heyday of the punk Oakland DIY, you know, era?
1: There were so many amazing people. Like, I just can't even fit in my mind all at once. Just, like, trying to appreciate, like, the level of genius and the concentration of, like, talent and enthusiasm and motivation and, like, just total off-the-wall, wacky stuff that people brought with them. It was, like, and I think that's still happening. Like, that's, I really don't want to get into a mm-hmm. mindset of, like, oh, the good old days mm-hmm. were so much better. Like, I don't think they were. There was, like, a really special time when a ton of stuff was going on that I, like, cherish getting to have been part of. But, like, there's also stuff going on now that's next level cool, like, next level talented, so smart, so interesting, so creative. You know, there is an argument that, like, the Olipo movement, that putting constraints on your art making, like, forces you to be more creative. So I'm curious to see what people do in the context of everything being really difficult. Yeah. But there's some really great bands going on now. Yeah, I mean, it was crazy times. It was crazy times and really fun.

0: 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That's East Bay Yesterday Substack. All right, that's about it. I've been your host, Liam O'Donohue, and I'll be back soon with more East Bay.
1: American historian Manisha Sinha.

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0: Welcome to this edition of Our World as We See It, an Oakland School for the Arts student broadcast production. However, this is the Summer Teacher Takeover Series. I'm your host, Dr. Dolores Thompson, and I'm so happy to be here with you. Joining me in studio is filmmaker, entrepreneur, teacher, and one of my good friends, Mario Bobineau. Hey, Mario, what's happening?
1: Dolores, blessings. Thank you for having me here on your show. Always a pleasure to see you and chop it up with you.
0: Absolutely. So why don't we start, I guess, from the beginning. Tell our listeners about yourself. You're from Oakland, right?
1: Born and raised in Oakland. This is how Oakland I am. I remember TYOZ Records when it was on Bancroft in, I believe, 76, where you can get those psychedelic posters, the glow-in-the-dark posters. So, yeah, and then, went to St. Elizabeth Elementary. Went to McChesney with you, mm-hmm. and graduated from Oakland High, and then went off to college, and you know.
0: So I remember at Oakland High, you were extremely athletic.
1: That's correct.
0: So I thought you were going to have like a career in football or baseball or something like that.
1: That's correct.
0: Talk about, you know, your career path.
1: So career path, which is what I call it, so many chapters in my life. And when it came to the sports, that's what kept me in school with sports. And I played for the Oakland Dynamite. So just little Babe Ruth leagues, played for all of them, CP Hunt, Ace Trucking, Ace Hardware, I mean, you know, and then got to Oakland High and ran track and then played football. But that was my calling at that time. That's what kept me in school because it kept me out of troubles. Also, because me being an athlete, I always wanted to be the best I could be because I wasn't the biggest, and we had a lot of talented people in my era. Oh, my goodness.
0: Yeah.
1: So always playing sports kept me active. I didn't take education as seriously as I should have, mm-hmm. But I was able to maneuver. And I, you know, out of high school, my mother stayed on me because she was a principal. She was a counselor, so she knew the classes that I was supposed to take. So all of her kids were very educated, so I ended up walking on to Washington State, went up there for 2 years, made the JV team, started a couple of games, but then things didn't work out, so I came home, and then I ended up playing football for Merritt Junior College and excelled there, went all league, and then I ended up going to Sacramento State. And then from there, got my degree in media production. So when it was coming to football, all these years I'm playing and I'm busting my butt training to be the best that I could be. And everywhere I went, I started, everywhere. So wow. I'm not somebody who's on the bench. Always started, was always on the field. So when it came to my senior season, I'm thinking I'm finna get recruited by the NFL and all this, but it's not where you could just walk on. You have to be recruited by the NFL. Mm. So nobody was coming to knock on my door, no agents. And, you know, I'm not the biggest person. I'm 5'9". Well, back then I was 5'9", about 180. Now I'm 5'9", about 210. But what nobody came knocking on the door for me. So what I had to do was, what am I going to do with my life? So being at Sac State, you got to declare a major. So I took, you know, filmmaking, media production, and I was able to learn under Len Giese and Steve Buss, and they taught me the fundamentals of filmmaking.

0: So my last year of college, I wasn't playing football because I didn't have no more eligibility. So I was working with these teachers and they was teaching me the fundamentals of filmmaking. And then football just kind of ended. So I'm trying to think, what am I going to do with my life? So I kind of fell in love with the entertainment, filming, the directing, what they was teaching me. Mm-hmm. And then I was lucky. I went to a conference that Channel 2 gave. Fred Zender was a director there. It was called BAVAC, I believe it was, a Bay Area Media Coalition. It was for African-American people. And I went to that and I ended up meeting the news director, Fred Zender, and he ended up giving me an internship at Channel 2.
1: Wow.
0: And then when I was at Channel 2, I met my mentor, Bill Moore, Belva Davis's husband, and he was a cinema photographer, and he taught me how to film with film cameras. So that was my first taste using film, you know, changing in the black bag and all of that. And then I also came, may her soul rest in peace, Faye Fancher. She was a, you know, a reporter. And her and Bill took me underneath their wings. So she told me how to, if you're going to be in front of the camera, how to always stay in character. No matter what, stay in character. I got that from fabulous Faye Fancher. Mm-hmm. And may her soul rest in peace. And then Bill Moore taught me the cinema photography side. He introduced me to his wife. She taught me about the business of filmmaking. And this is back when they had the Black Filmmakers.
1: Black Filmmakers Hall of Fame.
0: Hall of Fame. So she was the director. So I got to go there and I got to meet people like John Singleton and all this. And it was so inspiring. So I'm like, man, I'm really getting my feet wet here. That's what got me into filmmaking. Mm. But filmmaking, it doesn't really pay the bills. So I needed a job, and Pops, bless his soul, he talked me into getting like, hey, man, you need something. You got benefits, man. Come on. Now I know you're trying to make these moves. Come on. You can work graveyard. You can figure it out. I'm like, yeah, you're right, Pops. So then I ended up passing the test because you have to have a BA to take the test to be a youth correctional officer. So I was youth correctional officer for 23 years, Contra Costa County.
1: Wow.
0: So took the test for that, and that was a blessing because, you know, I'm retired from that now. Now I get benefits. You know what I mean? So wasn't an easy job at all. Marlon Washington, my probation supervisor, just passed away, 52 years old, young brother, good dude. I think the Lord made a mistake on this one. This was a good brother. He gave me so much knowledge of how to make it inside juvenile hall to be an institutional probation officer, right? So much kudos to him and his family. So did that, was able to survive that, which he somehow, some way saved my job twice. He went on, you know, bat for me. So was able to survive that and then retire from that. And then I wanted to start doing something with my life. Because I was still doing movies and whatnot, have you. I'm doing it on my own, you know, financing my own movies through working, you know, extra shifts at juvenile hall. Mm-hmm. So then once I retired and got older, I didn't want to deal with them kids no more, really, because they were some rough kids. And then that's what got me into teaching, started subbing. And then when I was subbing, kids was kind of being disrespectful. And I was subbing at the inner city schools. And I'm like, hold on, y'all got me messed off. Y'all ain't finna just talk to me any type of way. So then some of the kids was acting hard. I'm like, nah, I know hard. You ain't hard. But matter of fact, y'all need to know about literacy. Y'all need to know about empathy. So I brought this into the classroom. Y'all need to know structure. Mm-hmm. Fell in love with teaching because I'm teaching middle school at Dijon Middle School. And I love what I do because these kids need somebody like me in their life who's going to keep it real.
1: I love it.
0: And it's really about literacy. Yeah. I'm going to continue to say that. And that's what I tell the kids. If you take my class, these are the rules to be in my class. Mm-hmm. It's an elective class.
1: I love the journey that you're on. It's interesting how it seems like back in the day, you had opened doors to people like Faith Fancher.
0: Yes.
1: And for those of you who don't know, she was a newscaster.
0: Yes.
1: On Channel 7,
0: that's
1: correct?
0: Channel 2.
1: Channel 2.
0: Yep.
1: Okay. You had these open door policies because I benefited from that.
0: Yes.
1: Highly.
0: Yes.
1: And the thing I try to tell people nowadays is it's not open door like that.
0: That's
1: people
0: correct.
1: Don't take their time to train up, or they're not excited to get the proteges anymore.
0: That's correct.
1: And, you know, being at Oakland School for the Arts, which is a performing arts school, design, visual media, and performing arts school, I try to tell our kids that you have to work three times as hard.
0: Yes.
1: You know, even when I started in L.A., I was able to knock on doors and walk in rooms.
0: Yes.
1: And people were willing to take me on. But that just doesn't happen anymore. So you were really blessed in that.
0: Yes.
1: You got to work with such great talent.
0: Yeah.
1: At such a beginning stage.
0: Yes.
1: Of your career.
0: Yeah.
1: Path.
0: Yeah.
1: So talk to me a little bit about where you're at now with the students and what type of work you do with them.
0: Well, let me say this real quick, just to go back, and I'll answer that. I did work at KDOL, the Oak Unified School District's television station, and I covered their sports. So I would film a lot of games for the kids, because I know when I was in high school, we didn't have that. Sobe did film our championship game, and I thought that was so cool. So when I was at KDOL, God bless Robert Lamont, because he brought me on, let me do what I did. And then I met the geniuses, Ramesses Head and Shamari Smith, Daniel Controlio, DP, Ricardo Handel. These are the people that worked at KDOL. So by doing the KDOL show and working and helping a lot of kids get scholarships and things of that nature, that was very instrumental in my life. So I wanted to get that out there.
1: And KDOL is a City of Oakland station, right?
0: The Oakland Unified School District's television station. Nice. And a young man by the name of Mario is running it now, and he's doing an outstanding job. Now, you asked me a question about what got me into teaching, or?
1: Yeah, I want you to talk a little bit about where you're at now with teaching and some of the gems that you pass along to your students.
0: So pretty much me as a teacher, I'm cut from a different cloth, because I was once them, and I didn't take education as seriously as I should have.
1: Me too.
0: And I know the importance of it, because as I've gotten older and I was able to get my degree and put myself in certain situations, I was able to comprehend whatever I needed to comprehend, which is through literacy, by learning, reading. So I'm the type of teacher, and because I'm dealing with middle school kids, and I'm dealing with some kids that English as a second language, Spanish students, I'm dealing with some kids that receive information a little bit slower, they have IEPs, so it's cognitive learning. So me now as an instructor, I have to realize I have to have a different rubric for certain kids. But how are these kids processing what I'm trying to teach them? So me as a teacher now, I have to make sure, since I'm dealing with these type of kids, which I usually have 36 kids in a class, I want them all to be engaged, and I'm teaching them filmmaking. Mm-hmm. So first thing I tell them is this. In order to be in this class, you guys have to know the word empathy and understand it, because some people's going to be going through some things that we may not know about. But in order to be successful, we got to work as a team. So there are some rules that you have to follow to be in this class. This is an elective. You don't like my rules, you could take somebody else's elective class. But nice. I would hate to lose you, because main thing that I'm going to teach you is how to be accountable. You got to be accountable, which means when you come to this class, you got to no hoodies in my class. I'm one of them teachers. You ain't no hoodies in my class. And kids don't have a problem with it. They'll bring a hat, they'll bring a beanie, but they ain't wearing no hoodie.
1: Why no hoodie?
0: I just think that's disrespectful as a teacher for kids to have on a hoodie inside of a classroom. And this is the type of person I am. I read people. And when you have them hoodies on, it just seems like you're hiding from something. Mm. And then when you're in my class, there's no need for you. I want to see your facial expressions. Plus, kids be trying to have earphones on and things. They think they slick. But I just think, this is how I was brought up and raised. When you go into somebody's house, you take off your hat. You know, you go to court, you cannot wear no hat. So for me as a hoodie, you can't wear no hoodie inside nobody judge's class. So I try to have these kids understand the philosophy about it's not a good look. It's my rule, and you're going to follow my rule. And this applies to everybody. And I have a few favors, but they even know they ain't. You got to take your hoodie off. In addition to that, I have rules. You ain't getting out your seat without raising your hand. You're not going to disrespect nobody in this class. You're going to give them the utmost respect, because some people have, you know, slower learning disabilities.
1: Right.
0: So all the kids know, you know, this man has structure. All the kids feel safe when they can come into my class. They know, and a lot of kids like to come to my class, because when their other classes are unstable, they end up in my class. Principal will call. I'm like, what the hell? But I take them because they tell me it's very uncomfortable. Right. So this is what I'm trying to teach kids. And the beautiful thing is I'm teaching them filmmaking. So as an elective, I make sure that my class is not a class that's going to be difficult. Everybody should get A. I'm not giving you no homework because it's an elective. Your homework will be to watch a movie. And if you're watching the movie, pretty much just process what the movie's about.
1: Okay.
0: So this is what I teach my kids. Work as a team, right? So in addition to that, I really try to implement literacy, you know, and working as a team, because everybody's going to have a job. Mm-hmm. And not only that job, I need you to do it the right way, because I'm showing you. So my rules is, please show up on time, pay attention, and do your best. That's all you got to do. And I can see the kids that are trying that, and the kids that aren't really that interested, I'll find something that I see that they enjoy doing to get them engaged. So the whole thing with me as an instructor is I really want these kids to know that they got somebody that's there for them. They got somebody they can come to, but they're learning. Okay. And they're really, you know, self-confidence. And one of the biggest issues I think we have in the world is mental health. And I know exists in everybody's world. So I try to lead by example. You know, I got a TikTok channel where they call me Mr. Fitness. And all I do is work out.
1: Nice. Wow.
0: And you people know that. I mean, I'm doing some stuff, but I'm not doing nothing crazy. Just getting up and just going to the gym and applying myself, not wasting my time while I'm there, or going to a track, swimming, whatever. Mm-hmm. I'm showing them I'm getting through what I say I'm going to get through. So I think I'm being that role model and example to the kids. My kids don't see me out there doing nothing crazy, acting funny. And I'm telling them, I want you guys to all do better than me. If I'm able to accomplish the things that I've accomplished in this life and, you know, own a house, how come you can't? So this is what I'm trying to instill in my kids as an instructor / teacher.
1: I love that.
0: And I take it seriously. And I say, because of my background, I was put here for a reason. And if I'm here and I'm with them kids for 50 minutes, we're going to get 50 minutes of teaching.
1: Oh, that's amazing. For those of you who've just tuned in, this is Our World as We See It, an Oakland School for the Arts student broadcast production. However, this is the Summer Teacher Takeover series. I'm your host, Dr. Dolores Thompson. Joining me in studio is filmmaker, entrepreneur, and teacher, also one of my good friends, Mario Bobineau. Tell us something about your kids. What type of kids do you have?
0: So 7th and 8th grade, just kids that, you know, and the majority of my kids are Latino. I'm in the inner city of Richmond. Mm-hmm. And they're just kids that just need somebody in their life that's going to teach them right and don't shortchange them. So the kids that I am dealing with, they're kids that, you know, I'm not going to sit up and say they're able to sleep well at night. You know, so I kind of try to make my kids feel that you're still important.
1: Mm-hmm.
0: Life will fly by before you know it.
1: Absolutely. What are some of the lessons that they're learning in your class?
0: Well, as a filmmaker, there's a few things that I teach them. And one thing is the importance of cinema photography, making sure that the camera's clarity, making sure your rack focus is on point, making sure your depth of field is on point, making sure it looks good from a perspective of when you have that camera. And that's also applied to taking pictures. You have the camera, so we're depending on you. So when we see it, we do the playback, it looks the way it's supposed to look like. Teach them the importance of audio, using the boom mic, how to point the boom mic directional when somebody's talking. You have to flicker it. We use wireless lavaliers. We have to hide the mic on them. So therefore, the person who's doing the mixer, I teach them how to use the mixer.
1: Mm-hmm.
0: And usually we have a four mixer mic. So I got four people involved in that particular skit, making sure the audio's on point. From a director's standpoint, I make sure that they control the set. They know the director's cadence. Making sure that their talent always stays in character and they're in control, and they have to tell the talent, whoever the talent is, you must stay in character at all time until I tell you to cut or I tell you to act different. So I give the director that power. To the students that want to act, which are my favorites, and I tell the whole class, you are automatically going to get A+.
1: Nice.
0: Because of the fact, it's like really Hollywood. Without the talent, we have no show. A lot of you guys are shy. A lot of you guys don't want to be in front of the camera.
1: Mm-hmm.
0: So whoever wants to act, automatic A+. When we have written assignments, you guys get a pass, because I'm trying to show you this is how the industry works. You have to really let your talent know that we're here because of you and we thank you. That's why a lot of actors are big-headed.
1: Mm-hmm.
0: But without them, we have nothing.
1: Yeah.
0: So I get it.
1: Okay.
0: So I teach them, whoever wants to be in the front of the camera, this is the attitude you have to have. And some kids, well, that person is big. And I'm saying, they're supposed to be. Are you? Okay, I'll tell you what. Do you want to take their place? Do you want to come? No. That's why they're the talent. So I teach them that. I teach them how to do storyboards. So we can follow a storyboard, since we only have 50 minutes to do these skits. And we can go off the storyboard. We can go, okay, we did this scene, we did this scene, we did this take, we did this. So I'm teaching them that. I'm teaching them the fundamentals, everything that I know. And I have it broke down in sections, so they're not just learning everything all at once. We do it by months.
1: Mm.
0: So therefore, we take our time. And with a lot of kids, what's the muscle memory? The more that you repeat something, the better off you're going to comprehend it. Mm-hmm. So I'm into that, taking my time. We go outside twice a week, so my kids know every Tuesday and Thursday we're outside filming, working on our craft. Wednesdays is the only day they have to do work through their laptop Chromebooks. Maybe some Mondays, but Mondays is lecture day and review. Everything we did, we do a review, and I'm picking kids random. Okay, what's this word mean? What's rack focus mean? What's depth of field mean? What's an f-stop for a close-up? What's an f-stop for a wide shot? So we go over this.
1: Nice.
0: Every Monday. So the only thing they got to do is just listen, because I'm doing pretty much all the talking, you know?
1: And I've seen some of the shorts that you've done. Like, mm-hmm. when you told me I'm going to email you some shorts,
0: yes.
1: I expected, you know, like some fun, silly stuff. But you had these kids talk about some deep topics in your shorts. And the one thing I want the listeners to understand is this is the work of students. Like sometimes we'll get people that'll say, well, you know, I'm listening to KPFA and your kids say and a lot, or, and it's like they're not broadcasters.
0: That's what's up.
1: But we're giving them an opportunity to learn. This is their time to make mistakes.
0: Yes.
1: This is their time to grow.
0: Yes.
1: And this is their time to figure out whether or not they even want to do this.
0: Yes.
1: Our job as teachers is to support them.
0: Yes.
1: Right?
0: Yes.
1: Because I want to have the best organic conversation that I can have with my students.
0: That's what's up.
1: And that's what I want the listeners of KPFA to understand. They're students.
0: Yes.
1: They're teenagers.
0: Yes.
1: You know?
0: Yeah.
1: So I think, and I tell people, I've been in radio and television for 30 years and in Los Angeles. So I produced talk shows when I first got to LA. And what our kids here at Oakland School for the Arts, some of the conversations that they navigate through are better than some of the adults that I produced in Los Angeles. So, you know, this is their time. And I always tell our kids, this is your time to fail.
0: Yes.
1: And don't be afraid of it, because once you recognize the fail, then you can get up and do the corrective way of doing it, right?
0: That's 100%.
1: Yeah. So talk about some of those skits that I saw.
0: So what we do is I like to challenge my students. And when I challenge my students is we have this thing called tracks that we ask the kids at random. And it means T is for trustworthy. R is for respect. A is for being accountable. C is for caring. A is for being kind, and S is for being safe.
1: Nice.
0: So these we will ask kids, what are our tracks? And these are the, they got to run off what I just said. So a lot of times when kids get out of line and they do things they're not supposed to do, I'll make them write tracks. Give me what each letter stands for, because you're not following tracks. So going back to your question is, I like to do stuff that I see going around that kids are having problems with, a lot of mental health stuff. So I see a lot of my kids battling certain things, like in a vape and, you know, cyber bully, you know, damage their Chromebook. So I'm like, if we do skits on it, and then we, and then they show them during our third period, we have a little
1: announcements.
0: Yes. Thank you for saying that. They'll show our little skits as long as it's under a minute. So that gives us a goal. Like, hey, we got to do a skit. It got to be within a minute. What do you mean a minute, Mr. Mario? I'm like, have you ever seen a commercial? A commercial gives you a story in a minute. So how come we can't do it?
1: Nice.
0: So we do it off of, and then I make them compete against each class. I have five classes. So all five classes are competing for the same skit. Mm-hmm. And then we vote as a class. What skit did you like? And they're like, well, we like sixth period. We like second. So each skit we do, they continue to want to compete and get better. But I just think it hits harder when it's something that these kids are dealing with. So that's why we do the skits that we do them on. And if you guys ever follow my, I'll put a lot of it on my Instagram just because it's in and out.
1: Oh, nice.
0: I don't allow people to make comments. And the kids are like, you're going to put it on your Instagram? I'm like, yeah, but it wasn't, it was the one that won. Is there a problem? Plus all my actors know, you know, if you do this, this is why you get an A+. But we never do nothing that's going to demoralize any of the kids. And we, once we're done, I give the kids, we do a green light with the kids. Okay, kids, am I allowed to post this? And all the actors are like, yes, please post it. So, but you can see a lot of this kids that we do on my Instagram. I don't really put them on Facebook. I mostly put them on Instagram. I won't post them on YouTube or anything like that. But you can see a lot of my skits on my Instagram.
1: What is your Instagram?
0: Mario Bobbino Debonair Productions. Mario Bobbino Filmmaker. Mario Bobbino Filmmaker. Okay. Debonair Productions. It's, if you type in Mario Bobbino, all that will pop up, and you guys will know that it's me.
1: Okay.
0: Yeah.
1: So let's talk a little bit about Debonair Productions Filmmaking Company. I think you told me a while back that you expanded it to include the kids.
0: Yes, yes. So,
1: because you've done quite a few films here in Oakland.
0: Yeah, 17 films under my belt.
1: Wow.
0: Yeah.
1: Okay.
0: So Debonair Productions was founded when I came out of high school in 1989. You know, just me getting my feet off the ground, and Bill Moore and Faye Fancher and people at Channel 2. This is what you need to do if you want to get a company and things of that nature. So I took their advice. So I've been in existence since 89. But since I teach and a lot of kids have nothing to do during the summer, I wanted to form a nonprofit media arts institute, which you're going to be helping me out, joining my team.
1: I am.
0: Yes, you are. And so what it is to get together during the summer and teach these kids filmmaking, because a lot of these kids aren't doing nothing during the summer. So my media arts, which is a 501c3, a nonprofit, so we do need funding so we can get these kids out there. And here's the beautiful thing about it. Once this program goes, what we do is we go into the community and we find nonprofits and we film free commercials for them or PSAs for them, because I'm teaching the kids, or we'll do a skit on some type of mental health.
1: Wow.
0: So we're doing this 5 days a week for 5 weeks. But that's the whole purpose, is to keep these kids off the street and to continue to, so they can have their hands on filmmaking equipment. And I have separate equipment from what I use at the school. So it's nothing but just for my program, which is Media Arts Institute. You guys could go to my website and you guys will see what our mission statement is. We're going to be making some changes on the board of directors, but you guys are going to see our mission statement and what we are doing. And I think it's a fabulous program. It's a nonprofit. It's giving back to the kids. And the people that we bring in to help are all people that really have passion for the kids, that want to see these kids excel. Plus, we're teaching them life lessons as well. Mm. How to be successful, like we said earlier, showing up on time, being respectful, taking advantage of an opportunity important. When it comes your way.
1: Yeah.
0: You know, and that's what we teach the kids. If somebody wants to give you an internship or something like that, jump on it, show up every day, do your best. Don't be a follower. Get the best out of it, because that's one of the things that open doors for you.
1: I love that. Tell our listeners how important it is for us to invest in our kids.
0: Well, look, somebody did it for us. Think about it. When we were growing up, I didn't think about it until I got older. The Oakland Parks and Recs, the baseball right. teams I played for, the Dom, we didn't have to pay money for that.
1: Mm-hmm.
0: And these people, and I didn't realize till I got older, who was paying for all that? It was somebody who was backing them. So for me to make it to where I'm at today, I want to do what those mentors did for me
1: yes.
0: when I was growing up. And since I'm still capable and I still got my faculties, why not me?
1: Mm-hmm.
0: And that's why it's like, it's not what you can do for your city or your country. What can you do? Not what it can do for you. What can you do for it?
1: Exactly.
0: So for me, I'm giving back.
1: Right.
0: That's what it's all about.
1: Mm-hmm. And I think it's time for people to start seeing these kids as tomorrow's leaders.
0: Yes.
1: They're tomorrow's presidents,
0: yes.
1: tomorrow's congressmen, tomorrow's city council members, tomorrow's mayor. We got to start investing in our future, and they are our future. And one of the things that I love that you said the most is how you can cater to individual students in your classroom.
0: Oh, yes.
1: Because all the years I've been in education, that's the one thing that has not changed, is how we roll out education.
0: Yes.
1: And I'm always telling the teachers, we have to find a way to re-engage them, because they have access to everything courtesy of the World Wide Web. Everything is on the internet, right?
0: Mm-hmm.
1: So how do we re-engage them back into the classroom? And it's by doing what you're doing, allowing them to take ownership. Because what I'm hearing you say is the students write the script,
0: mm-hmm.
1: the students teach the actors,
0: mm-hmm.
1: the students produce,
0: yes.
1: and the students edit. That is what it's about.
0: Well, it's cognitive learning.
1: Yeah. Yes.
0: It's cognitive learning. And how are these kids processing it? And I have to understand that. And that's why I think I'm successful.
1: Yes. I can also say the same thing with our world as we see it. It's just a part of what they learn.
0: Yes.
1: In my broadcast communication classes, they're learning how to program music, how to program a radio station.
0: Yes.
1: They learn the different positions. I think all that's important, man, because if we don't invest in them, then we're leaving things up to chance, and chance never wins.
0: Yes.
1: We have to, what you put in, I tell people, what
0: oh,
1: you
0: yeah.
1: put in is what's going to come out.
0: Yes.
1: So what can we expect from Debonair Productions in the future?
0: You know, nothing but positive things. Continue to produce, create, motivate, and get these kids involved. You know, I'm planting seeds right now with all these kids. They're going to end up running my company. I'm planting them seeds right now. And mm-hmm. as an instructor / teacher. So I want to just continue to motivate and inspire and do my due diligence and teach them the most important thing in life, mm-hmm. how to be accountable.
1: Wow.
0: That's the big, being accountable.
1: Well, before we close out, I want you to tell our listeners, first of all, what motivates you, and then give them the website and your Instagram information one more time. What motivates you?
0: What motivates me is me staying healthy, me working out. Because that's my mental health.
1: Mm-hmm.
0: I got this positive energy. So by me motivating myself and me liking and loving myself, now I can spread that with other people.
1: Yeah.
0: So that's what motivates me. If I can motivate myself and do good and feel good, I'm going to spread that love. I'm going to acknowledge people's existence a lot better. If people want to get in contact with me, there's a few ways. All you got to do is Google my name, Mario Bobino. My LinkedIn profile should come up. My Facebook profile should come up. My IDMB page should come up. My Media Arts Institute should come up. So the best way to catch up with me is just Google my name, Mario Bobino.
1: And spell your last name.
0: B as in bad, O as in open, B as in bad, I as in N as in no, O as in open, three syllables, Bobino.
1: Nice. Hey, Mario, can you give some advice to any students or parents that's listening that may want to get into filmmaking?
0: Well, first, you got to have a hard head. You're going to get told no a lot. You got to try to build relationships. Whatever task that you are on a movie set, really pay attention. Show up on time and do your best. That's really going to help you. So those are key things that I would do if I wanted to get in the filmmaking business, be a team player.
1: Well, I just want to thank you for being my special guest, Mario Bobineau, on today's episode of the Summer Teacher Takeover Series. 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Thank you so much. I've been your host, Dr. Dolores Thompson, for 94.1.
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0: You're listening to KPFA 94.1. This is Education Today, and I'm your host, Kitty Kelly Epstein. There's a lot going on in education right now. Most of it is not reported in your local newspapers, and that's why you listen to KPFA. So KPFA, on this, as on other issues, will let you find out what you can't find out many times anywhere else. Our first news is very local. We have a beloved guest host who comes on to Education Today to host in my place sometimes. Her name is Dr. Kimberly Mayfield, and she has become the dean of the School of Education at St. Mary's College. This is a big deal for education because she's a magnificent educator, and she was previously the dean at Holy Names University, which prepared a very large portion of the teachers, particularly the African-American and Latino teachers, who are now serving in the Oakland schools and other nearby districts. So if you have friends or relatives who are thinking about getting paid to do something useful in the world, think about teaching and call St. Mary's College and ask for Dr. Kimberly Mayfield. One of the most important things to me about work is that I don't want to be bored. And if you feel like I do, I can promise you that teaching is one job that is never boring. It pays kind of decently compared to other comparable jobs, has good health benefits, and it's actually fun if you're into it. Of course, I know some people wouldn't be, but you might think about trying it out and going out to St. Mary's College, which I think now is the best program to be in. And it's often possible to work at a paid job in a school while you're earning your credentials. So you don't necessarily have to just, you know, spend a year not getting paid doing student teaching. You can often get a job while you're working on that. So congratulations to Dr. Mayfield, and congratulations to all of us educators and parents who are going to benefit from the good quality training that she will be leading at St. Mary's. We'll be asking you, our callers, to make comments or questions a little bit later in the show. And here is the number, 1-800-958-9008. That's 1-800-958-9008. I'm going to report on some education news today, and then we'd be happy to have you call in and make comments or questions. Of course, we want you to remember to keep the comments friendly and relatively brief. So a second piece of news, parents in San Jose are in the midst of a struggle about school closings. The district decided to close 5 schools. The district says that the closings are not for financial reasons and they are not going to save money. And we now know from an international study or a national study that closing schools does not save money. We know this definitively now from across the country. And it's kind of logical that it doesn't save money because you still have the building there that has to be taken care of, and they don't lay off the staff. Those staff move to other schools, so there's nowhere to save any money, and in fact, it doesn't really save money. So it's not entirely clear why this is happening. Parents have been protesting for months. The closings affect 1,600 students. When the district proceeded with their plan, they made many promises about actions that they would take to help parents whose schools were being closed. The parents say now that these promises have not been kept. The parents also say that the closures have disproportionately affected Black and Brown students. So what are they doing? Why are they doing it? The San Jose situation mirrors other cases of school closings, which are important to understand because school closings have become major across the country, and there's a new piece of research which makes them even more disturbing. Oakland, for example, closed 16 schools in the last 20 years, almost all of them disproportionately affecting schools with Black students. Many of these closures took place when Oakland was under state control. The horrific story of how Oakland got under state control is the subject of a whole nother show. But what it means is that Oakland had no elected representation during a large portion of the last 20 years. In the beginning of the state takeover, They eliminated the school board, appointed a trustee who was the one that Don Parada wanted. He was the guy who initiated and forced the takeover and forced a $100 million loan, which the district did not need and did not ask for. And the guy who was appointed as the state administrator, not elected by anybody, no control by people in Oakland, got to spend the $100 million however he wanted, or the first portion of it. So this kind of lack of representation happens only in districts that are not affluent and not white. And I could give you the long list. It's not actually that long, but it's Inglewood, Vallejo, Richmond, Compton, Oakland. You get the picture. It's districts that are Black and Latino and not affluent. There's not a single white district that has ever been taken over by the state. So those districts have not lost their representation, their right to vote, and all of these districts with Black and Latino populations have had that happen to them. It seems like it should be illegal. We supposedly have Democrats in power in California, and supposedly they should care about representation. But although me and a lot of other people have protested and written things, and it's still the case. So something you might want to ask representatives that you're thinking about voting for at the state level, do they support this process or not? Because it leads to many bad things, and school closings is one of them. The fact is now acknowledged everywhere that closing schools does not save money anywhere. The personnel are not laid off. They are moved to other schools. The school buildings continue to exist, and they have to be maintained. And often the district actually loses money because many of the students leave the district, and so the money the district would receive for educating them is lost. The disruption to families is often huge. If you close schools in less affluent neighborhoods, the children are going to have more problems getting to school in a distant location, for example. Their parents may not have cars to drive them and are likely to be fearful to have them take public transportation alone. So you can exacerbate the chronic absenteeism problem by closing schools and making it more difficult for the children to get to the school you're assigning them to. And schools serve a lot of other functions now. With the increase in poverty and homelessness for many children, school may be the only place they eat. So if they can't get there, they don't eat. One of the great things that has happened in Oakland this year, in my opinion, is that the school board has refused to close any more schools. You'll hear all kinds of nonsense in the right-wing mainstream press, but I think Oakland superintendent and board are at the moment doing a good job, given all the difficulties that there are with the federal government and the funding and so on. I'm not saying everything's great, but especially given all those difficulties, I think the fact that they have declared definitely that they will not go under state control again and they will not close schools, I think is a very good thing. One of the big parts of this story is a new study that was conducted by a professor at Stanford University. His name is Dr. Pearman. He looks at a combination of issues, including race, school cultures, and gentrification. And one of his findings is a devastating testimony to the depth of racism in America. It's hard to hear. It's hard to absorb. It can make you feel kind of hopeless about white folks, of which I am one. But here is his finding. A school closure in a low-income Black community facilitates gentrification. But a school closure in a low-income community that has very few Black residents does not facilitate gentrification. Think about that. Think about that for a minute. We already know there's a lot of racism in America because if it weren't for white folks, we wouldn't have the current president that we have. So that's enough to convince us. But this finding about what it means to close a black school in facilitating gentrification is another huge manifestation. His summary statement is, school closures are, in fact, tightly coupled with patterns of gentrification, but only in black communities. And he asserts that a black school is what he calls a disamenity when it comes to gentrifying. As I said, we know how racist white folk are, but it still sickens my heart that in nice progressive places like Northern California, folks who look like me are still more likely to move to a neighborhood if it doesn't have a black school. According to Professor Pierman, the likelihood that a black school will be closed is four times as high as that a non-black school would be closed. Four times as high. Think about that. And I want to say again in a few minutes that we're going to invite you to call in if you have comments about these issues that I'm bringing up or other things you want to say about education. Our number is 800-958-9008, and we will invite you to make comments. We have one caller already, but I'm going to say just a bit more about this issue before I call on you. So he notes that other disruptive urban changes are also most heavily bearing on black and brown communities, everything from urban renewal to where the freeway is located. JB, are you with us?
1: Yes, ma'am, I'm here.
0: Hi. Did you have a comment?
1: How are you doing? I did have a comment. I just, first of all, bear with me because I'm a little bit nervous, and I come from a population where there's 330 people. I'd like to tell people there's more cows than there are people here. And I'm a professional cowboy. I quit my job making $40 an hour when I was 27 years old and come up on a piece of property in a town called, small country town. And I train. Now I've become, one of the best cowboys. I train horses.
0: Great.
1: I give beginner lessons. And okay, my father's from Oakland, and he was drafted. He was a Dodge drafter, And Oakland sits really, the whole Bay Area sits really close near to my heart. And as I rode down here on the way to get my hay, I, thought that if St. Mary's were to have someone who were willing to initiate some sort of equine program that would incorporate beginner Western and English writing, black and brown and native indigenous history, if they had an instructor and someone who is an animal lover who owns his own animals, who's willing to incorporate and initiate that program, would you be willing to get me in touch with the correct people? I can haul the horses in and I can teach myself.
0: So I could mention this to my friend, the person I mentioned, Kimberly Mayfield. I could mention it to her. It's not the type of thing that they usually do at St. Mary's, but I could bring it up to her. And if you want to maybe call back and leave your number, I could let you know if she thinks there's any possibility they would be interested. Okay?
1: I really appreciate it.
0: Okay, and maybe I might have your number already right here. So that's okay.
1: Oh, okay. If you have my number, that would be great. And please let her know that I'm a member at a couple of local Horsemen's Association. So the in-class lab work can be done in class, and they can have field days where they go and do hands-on things with the animals.
0: Okay, that's great. Thank you for the offer, and I will let her know that you called. Thank you, JB.
1: Thank you. Bye.
0: Bye-bye. So a bit more on, and our number, I think I said 1-800-958-9008. The other issue I've been talking about, Professor Pierman from Stanford and the study that he's done, which, is looking at the relationship between race and school closures. And it's important because we now know that closing schools doesn't save any money. So since it doesn't save any money, why are people still closing schools? And he is arguing that it has to do with gentrification. And I think that it's an important issue, and particularly how that's related to racism in America. So I'm a little bit more about that. So he also says that there are a lot of other urban changes that do also most heavily affect the black and brown communities. So the other issues he raises is whether closing these schools may lead to students going to a, quote, better school where their education will be better, because maybe that's the argument. Maybe people, you know, if people, the kids get to go to a better school if their school closes. So maybe the test scores for those students will go up. Now, people who listen to this school on a regular basis will know I don't think much of U.S. test scores as a way to measure education. But if we do take test scores as a measure, the fact is that after closing schools in black and brown communities, the racial test score gap widens. It does not result in those students having better test scores. In fact, the difference between how white students and non-white students do on tests get worse. So no, school closures don't improve the educational measures of students whose schools were closed. Anthony, welcome to Education Today. How you doing?
2: Hey there. Yeah, this is Anthony. I'm calling in. Right now I'm in Vallejo. But yeah, I wanted to agree with what you just said. I feel like, yeah, when you go to a new school as a student, because it happened to me, it can be very isolating and difficult to adapt, not to mention the time in between making that transfer to the school. But the question I wanted to have is, like, because I'm pretty concerned as I start to have my own family and watching my little brother grow up, how do we hold, you know, our local schools accountable and make sure that, you know, our kids are getting the education that they deserve, especially on the literacy front?
0: So that's a really important question. I have a few suggestions. One is, if there's a particular school that you think your child is likely to be assigned to, or one that you want your child to go to, go visit the school, ask to sit in a classroom, ask to see the kindergarten classroom, the first grade classroom, see how the teachers operate, what the school is like. If you don't feel comfortable with that school, then, you know, make some argument with the district about why your child should go to a different school. That's one thing. And then the other thing is to be organized with other parents. So get to know the parents in the school and take the time to have some meetings, not just the regular PTA meetings, because those are often, you know, the PTA may be great. I don't know. It's different schools. But sometimes it's just kind of the principal reporting on different things. But you need to be organized with the other parents so that you can ask questions about what's being taught. For example, we find that kids in the U.S. now are not doing enough reading, like reading real books. And so that would be a question to ask. Where are the books? When do the kids read? Do they have a chance to read? And what kind of approach do the teachers take? Where I'm into something which is called positive education, and you can imagine what that means. That means you're positive with kids. You find out what their strengths are, and you praise them for their strengths instead of talking about their weaknesses all the time. So those are the kind of things I would be looking for as a parent, and I'd encourage you to check out the schools early. That makes sense?
2: Yeah, definitely. Thank you.
0: Sure. Thank you for calling in. So a bit more about we've been talking about school closures, and just a bit more about the reasons why school closures have a negative impact on communities. So one of the reasons is that they essentially affect almost entirely black and brown students with a negative impact. And moving kids is difficult for their families if they have to change schools. And it doesn't do anything positive for the student whose school has closed and who has to move to a different school. So he has a lot of evidence against, again, the professor's name is Pearman, P-E-A-R-M-A-N. I actually have an article about him on my Facebook page, my personal Facebook page, Kitty Kelly Epstein. So you could read more about the kinds of things I'm reporting on today. Finally, he notes that schools are not just important for the people who attend them now, but also for those who were students in the past. They are a part of a community's legacy, the place that people went for football games and prom and new particular teachers and remember their own development and their own activities. And the magnificent and effective fight that people have put up to maintain McClymonds High School in Oakland is just one example. The Alumni Association there consists of people who went to school there 50 years ago. I know a number of the people who are involved in that fight. And they have continued to fight to keep McClymonds open, even though many, many times various school board members and superintendents have proposed closing the school. That's been a very, very important fight and one that I think is worth putting up. So if you get the impression somehow from somebody, school board members who or whoever, that closing schools is a good idea, I would tend to disagree and I would really encourage you to look into the question of which schools are getting closed, who's the student population, why is it always Black schools that are being closed, what is it that makes people make that choice, and my own opinion and experience from watching this process in Oakland is that it's the desire for gentrification by developers whose interests are being pursued by people like Don Parada, who was the senator who first forced Oakland under state control. And the whole issue of state control is an important one also. Again, our number, if you want to call in, is 1-800-958-9008. In other news, students in California are having to give up their phones for the school day. This is a rule I completely support, and from what I hear thus far from teachers, it's not actually as big a struggle as many expected. People thought that students would protest, they wouldn't be willing to give up their phones, that their parents would object because they want to reach their child, and it's only started statewide in the last couple of days, so we don't know exactly what will happen or how people will respond to it. But one school whose teachers I talk with regularly says that very few students have resisted, and in some cases, students have acknowledged that they know they are learning more if they don't have their phones. Because if you have the phone in your pocket and it rings, you're going to take it out. If somebody else texts you, you're going to get on your phone and see what they had to say. And so the students themselves who, you know, kids actually do want to learn in school. You know, I know sometimes we think they don't, but they actually do. And they actually do know they need an education. So they are saying themselves that it actually is a good rule. So we'll see further how that works out over the next few days and weeks. But that seems to be working out okay. Some have feared that parents would also resist, but a lot of parents realize that they can reach their kids by just calling the office. You don't really have to reach your kid in his classroom. You just call the office and they can get your kid if it's an emergency. So there's less protest on the part of parents also. In some related news, some other countries are also reducing the use of other sorts of technology. Sweden, Finland, and some other European countries are returning to notebooks and reading real books. Ken, we have on the line, welcome to Education Today.
3: Oh, thank you so much for taking my call.
0: Sure.
3: And I enjoy your program very much. I do listen to it regularly.
0: Thank you.
3: And I'm no education expert, but I do watch a lot of programs on public television and listen to radio programs about kids. And I live in a neighborhood where there's two elementary schools and a high school. So so I know a little bit about some of the issues, but I'm curious. You were talking earlier about you know, kind of following the interest of your child to find a school that's appropriate for them, and a lot of times that involves more travel. And I was wondering, and this may sound a little strange, but the reason they wanted to take their kid to a crosstown school was to get into a more of an arts program.
0: Yes.
3: And why can't all our schools have good art programs, you know, so everybody gets the basics, and we could have the teachers that have expertise in those fields come to various schools periodically within the school district and teach their specialty. And I think that would be more equitable for everybody. Every child could see how, you know, especially a teacher that's really enthusiastic about a particular subject really does change your whole attitude about education.
0: So
3: and
0: I think
3: that
0: that's
3: might spark somebody. Yeah.
0: I think that's a really good idea. And there did used to be more of that in schools where an art teacher or a music teacher went from school to school. In fact, I've taught teachers who were music and art teachers who went from school to school. So I think it's a really good idea. And people should talk with the district about whether they are using that kind of model or could use that sort of model. And I think you're right about that. And, of course, the other issue is that we don't spend enough money on education. And I know it seems like we spend a lot, but the fact is that the fact that half our national budget goes to weapons causes us to spend less money. So there are other countries that do more of the kinds of things that you're talking about because they spend most of their budget. They don't have a huge arms budget. So that's one of the problems we have in the United States.
3: Thank you so much for mentioning that. And I do have another comment.
0: Real quickly, we only have a few more seconds.
3: Quickly. Yeah, I've noticed all the schools are starting to get fenced. Trying to keep the public out of the yards and things, which is sad. And the other thing is that we've rehabilitated all our schools, yet there is no community access to classrooms to do community events or activities or just to meet. So I'm wondering what's pushing this trend, and do you have any thoughts along that line?
0: Yes, I think you should complain to the school district, and I also think you should find out who's running for school board and raise the issue with them. Most districts have school board elections, and the school board members should listen to you. So find out who's running and bring up these issues, and because I certainly think that the school should be open to the community. Sometimes it costs money, but again, you know, that's money well worth spending to me as far as I'm concerned. Thank you so much for your call. Thank you, everybody, for being with us. Thank you to our engineer, Rod Akeel, and the rest of the KPFA staff. 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Bye-bye.

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0: Hello and welcome to Background Briefing, available 24/7 at backgroundbriefing.org. I'm Ian Masters, and today we'll look into a number of stories and issues in the news. We'll begin with an assessment of David Crowley's narrow victory in yesterday's primary election for governor in Wisconsin, and whether it means that Democrats will unite against an increasingly dangerous and demented rogue president bent on staying in power. Joining us is Aaron Rugenberg, a contributing editor at The New Republic, a climate lawyer, and a progressive organizer. He's the co-host of the Fighting Fascism podcast, director of the Climate Accountability Project at Public Citizen, and previously served as a member of the Rhode Island House of Representatives. And he has an article at The Nation, "Will El Sayed's Centrist Opponents Vote Blue No Matter Who?" Then we'll examine the latest example of the sadistic pleasure that Trump, Stephen Miller, and Mark Wayne Mullen get from their increasingly cruel treatment of immigrants, even those here legally. Joining us to discuss the fate of Haitians in Ohio, Trump and Vance accused of eating cats and dogs, is Brian Concannon, a human rights lawyer and the executive director of the Institute for Justice and Democracy in Haiti. He lived in Haiti from 1995 to 2004, where he served as a human rights officer with the United Nations and co-managing attorney with the Bureau des Avocats Internationaux, a public interest law firm in Haiti. Then finally, we'll look into the real economy instead of the one Trump says is the hottest in the world, and speak with Helene Olin, managing editor at the American Economic Liberties Project. She's the author of Pound Foolish, Exposing the Dark Side of the Personal Finance Industry, and a co-author of The Index Card, Why Personal Finance Doesn't Have to Be Complicated. An MS Now contributing columnist, her latest article we will discuss is A $20 Burrito Debate Shows the Right Struggles with Trump's Economy. And joining us now is Aaron Rugenberg, a contributing editor at The New Republic, a climate lawyer, and a progressive organizer. He's the co-host of the Fighting Fascism podcast, director of the Climate Accountability Project at Public Citizen, and previously served as a member of the Rhode Island House of Representatives. And he has an article at The Nation, "Will El Sayed's Centrist Opponents Vote Blue No Matter Who?" Welcome to Background Briefing, Aaron Rugenberg.
1: Great to be with you, Ian.
0: So let's talk about what happened yesterday and last night in Wisconsin, where David Crowley, the Milwaukee County Executive, narrowly won the election. And he did today, the day after, make a fairly conciliatory and I thought a nice speech where he said, "Over the past few months, you've heard a lot of people try to define this election as a battle between the left and the center, between progressives and the establishment, between insiders and outsiders. That narrative misses the entire point of what we're doing, because when I traveled across Wisconsin, I didn't meet people who introduced themselves that way. Every one of us has something much bigger to unite around, and that is keeping MAGA extremism from bringing the chaos we see in Washington into our neighborhoods right here in the state of Wisconsin. From the very first day I announced this campaign, I said the real threat wasn't any of my primary opponents. The real opponent has always been Tom Tiffany, and that remains true today." So what do you think of that, Aaron?
1: Yeah, I thought that was a great statement. You know, just the a perfect tone. And by the way, I should say I'm speaking not on behalf of my employer now, but yeah, I think David Crowley understands the assignment that we need to come together to defeat MAGA. And I wish that the entirety of the sort of centrist faction of the Democratic Party similarly understood that assignment, though, it's unfortunately not super clear to me that that's the case.
0: So where's the resistance, you think, to the unification that's necessary to stop

0: an increasingly demented and dangerous rogue president from stealing the next election and staying in power.
1: Well, and can I say quick just a couple other thoughts on the election results last night? Because I think there's a few takeaways. I mean, the biggest story of the night, right, is populist Peggy Flanagan, who got outspent 5 or 7 to 1 in her Senate primary in Minnesota, defeating an incumbent corporate Dem member of Congress by 20 points, right? Like that was phenomenal, just a massive win that somehow, you know, the media narrative has kind of hushed to the side. You know, the big picture takeaway for me from yesterday is still the left is ascendant in Democratic politics. And in Wisconsin, we had, you know, the collective power of the entire Democratic establishment had to come together to eke out this, you know, couple tenths of a point victory over the, you know, this under-resourced socialist who didn't have any big national names behind her. It's clear sort of the fundamental dynamics of where we are. As you said, I believe firmly we need to be now coming together, whether it's a populist who won like in Michigan with Abdullah El-Sayed or a centrist who won like in Wisconsin with David Crowley. And I do, you know, I do think that the populist faction of the party understands that. You know, I'm not seeing populist Dems taking shots at Crowley. I'm not seeing them taking shots at the centrists who lost primaries, right? Haley Stevens, I think, has been very, very gracious in her loss, and she's been lauded about that by populists. But we're still seeing some of these corporate Dems still doing pot shots on Democratic nominees, as well as dunking on populists who lost. You know, the most obvious example, which I couldn't help but post about earlier today, is Neera Tanden. And it's just, you know, this is the head of ostensibly the sort of most important Democratic Party aligned think tank, Center for American Progress. And this person seems to be utterly unable to sort of like see the big picture here. She was attacking Abdullah El-Sayed relentlessly for months, and she still hasn't sort of come around and started saying, okay, we got to come together and support the Dem nominee in Michigan. It's just, yeah, it's a strange thing to have someone in that position be so focused on this factional fight, you know, at this late stage. And obviously she's not alone, right? You had a number of folks coming out and saying they're not going to support Abdullah El-Sayed in Michigan. Again, I'm not seeing any populists saying that about when a centrist wins like happened in Wisconsin. So I think there is sort of an imbalance here. And I would hope that we can, you know, start moving forward and fixing that imbalance, and that the folks who have for years weaponized this phrase of vote blue no matter who in order to sort of discipline progressives who have been voting blue no matter who cycle after cycle after cycle, I would hope that some of these folks will find the wherewithal to actually vote blue no matter who.
0: And do you think that the Wisconsin voters are going to vote for a black man in such a white state as opposed to a Democratic socialist who narrowly lost?
1: I mean, they voted for Obama, right? I think we are not giving regular people enough credit when we are, you know, anytime folks are saying, that they'd never elect this person because of their, you know, identity. I think most people are able to see beyond identity to, you know, do I trust this person to fight for me, right? Like that's the ultimate question I think most voters are asking themselves. And yeah, as you read, I thought Crowley's statement today was a you know, a good step forward on delivering that kind of message.
0: So can the Republicans keep hammering away at Hassan Piker? It's almost just, they're trying to make a case that he's somehow the Svengali behind all of these Democratic socialists, and El-Sayed, who's not a Democratic socialist, he's a Democrat. But nevertheless, what's the story with Hassan Piker? Why the obsession? How did this guy become a boogeyman? I don't know that anybody that's attacking him on the right actually knows much about him, and I certainly don't. So what's your take on him?
1: Yeah, I mean, I don't think he's proven to be a very effective boogeyman. I mean, certainly not in Democratic primary politics, right? Like the corporatists tried to use him as a boogeyman, and that's, you know, that was sort of the moment that Abdul El-Sayed broke out in the Michigan race. So that has backfired greatly in primaries. Republicans are going to try the same thing in the general election, I guess. You know, they'll try to focus on some statements he's made in the past taken out of context. I think if you're spending your time, the Republican Party is, you know, using their limited bandwidth to deliver a message about some streamer, some Democratic aligned streamer who made some out of context comments a while ago that they say are not good, but have nothing to do with the actual candidates or campaigns in question. That feels like pretty weak sauce. So like, if that's, I would probably say I'd rather have them beating that drum than other drums, because it doesn't feel like a very effective line of attack.
0: Right. Well, they keep quoting something that he supposedly said, maybe he did say, I don't know, about 9/11, that we deserved it. But I'm not excusing stupidity and ridiculous remarks like banning Thanksgiving and Valentine's Day. But on the other hand, every minute of the day, Trump says the most outrageous, stupid, dishonest, blatantly lying garbage, just spews forth him like he's a fountain of disinformation.
1: Right. I mean, that's one thing I think Democrats should try to do a better job of. Like, Republicans, they're going to look for someone that they think there's political value to tying candidates to, and then they'll beat that drum. And I feel like Democrats don't do that as effectively. I mean, you look at Max Miller, right? A sitting Ohio congressman that no one in the Republican Party has called on to resign or leave, who actively broke his child daughter's collarbone, who's done the most horrific, disgusting things, and not a single Republican is even speaking up about it or calling on him to resign. Like, we should be hanging Max Miller, that, you know, disgusting creep, around the necks of every Republican. I haven't really seen, you know, our side doing that so much. But I think we should be. And there's other examples of that, obviously. One other just lesson I want to flag about the primaries yesterday, because I think there's a couple lessons for both sides of the party potentially in the results. For the moderates, I would hope that there are moderates who are going to draw a lesson from the Minnesota race. Probably the number one reason that Peggy Flanagan absolutely walloped Angie Craig, right, by 20 points, despite being outspent, I can't remember if it's 5 or 7 to 1, but, you know, a huge margin, was because Angie Craig voted for the Lake and Riley Act, right? This legislation to require mandatory detention and deportation of any undocumented person that commits even the, like, most minor offense, you know, the tiniest shoplifting or anything. Just an insane piece of legislation, and Peggy Flanagan rightly lambasted her for it. And I think it was a huge factor in that race. And I would hope that centrists, you know, take note of that. Obviously, Angie Craig voted for that reprehensible piece of legislation because she cravenly thought it would be in her self-interest to do so, right? She thought there'd be political value for her to show that she's tough on immigrants or whatever. And so it was this sort of cowardly, selfish kind of thing. And it turned out that his analysis was completely wrong, right? Like, that was not in her self-interest. It's probably the number one reason why she just got totally destroyed in her attempt to become a United States senator. And so anyway, I would hope that there are centrists who are going to look at that and think to themselves, okay, maybe we should not actually, for our own self-interest, be so craven and cowardly all the time on issues like this, right? And I think that would be a good thing for the entire Democratic Party if our moderate wing were saying, oh, let's not be so craven all the time. So I think that should be a lesson for their side from it. I think there's maybe a lesson for the populace, for the left side, in just comparing the Minnesota to Wisconsin results. Again, I don't want to pile on Fran Hong, what she was able to do with so little support is pretty remarkable. But it does seem like you can look at these results side by side and draw a pretty clear lesson that, you know, people want economic populism. It seems like there are super majorities who want a New Deal type of program being put forward. And it seems like there's a lot less people who are excited about the more sort of, you know, lefty culture war kind of stuff. You mentioned the Thanksgiving comment, et cetera. And so, again, I think Francesca Hong obviously ran a pretty remarkable campaign to get as close as she did and to require as much of an establishment freak out to eke out this tiny, tiny win as she did. But at the same time, I think the left, including orgs like DSA and others, should be keeping this in mind as a lesson moving forward as they're considering recruitment decisions and things like that, that the economic populism is what people want right now. There's a real supermajority there that we could build, and that's what we should be focusing on.
0: But didn't the Minnesota race for the Senate also show the revulsion that most Americans have towards ICE, Mark Wayne Mullen, Stephen Miller, Donald Trump? We're going to be doing a segment just after this conversation, Aaron, on what's happening in Ohio with the Haitians who were here legally and now they're having to be shackled like slaves with ankle bracelets and about to be booted out. And of course, we know that both Vice President Vance and Trump referred to these people as eating cats and dogs. So in Minnesota, it was pretty clear that what happened with the shooting of Renee Good and Alex Pretty is still an open wound. And that seems to have hurt Angie Craig.
1: Enormously. Yeah. Again, Flanagan, I think, just hung around her neck, her vote for the Lake and Riley Act and for resolution thanking ICE. And this is a state that has seen very up close and firsthand just how horrific these forces are. And so the call to abolish ICE, again, it is not just the sort of morally and politically correct thing that Democrats should be calling for right now and electorally beneficial. As you said, there is this revulsion with this across the board that we should be trying to, you know, step in and lead the way on. But it's also the right thing for your own self-interest. If you're a Democratic elected official who wants to succeed right now, I think the elections last night are a pretty good piece of evidence that you should be getting on board the train of saying we need to hold these fascist jackbooted thugs accountable.
0: So just in closing then, Aaron, what's your sense of critiques of Chuck Schumer and Hakeem Jeffries? Are they going to continue, or is it just all hands on deck now?
1: Well, yeah, that's an interesting question. I mean, we're almost at the end of the primary season, right? There's still a few more states, but we're almost at the end. And once we're completely through, then I think it's, you know, we got to be all in focused on the general. That's the assignment. And yeah, you know, I think for most of us, we're probably there because we've gotten through most of the big primaries. I think for some races, there's going to still be room and even value to have nominees that are continuing to voice correct critiques of Democratic leadership, because, you know, that's a way to show that you're unbought and unbowed and that you're going to be independent. And certainly, you know, Democratic leadership continues to need to feel pressure. But overall, yes, I agree that we are now turning to general election mode, and we need to be prioritizing beating these MAGA freaks. And that's certainly where my extracurricular energy is going to be going.
0: Well, Aaron Regenberger, thank you very much for joining us here today.
1: Always great to be with you, Ian.
0: Well, thank you, Aaron. Again, I've been speaking with Aaron Regenberg, a contributing editor at The New Republic, a climate lawyer, and a progressive organizer. He's the co-host of the Fighting Fascism podcast, director of the Climate Accountability Project at Public Citizen, and previously served as a member of the Rhode Island House of Representatives. And he has an article at The Nation, "Will El Sayed's Centrist Opponents Vote Blue No Matter Who?" We're going to take a brief station break. We're back examining the latest example of the sadistic pleasure that Trump, Stephen Miller, and Mark Wayne Mullen get from their increasingly cruel treatment of immigrants, even those here legally.

0: Welcome back. I'm Ian Masters, and this is Background Briefing, available 24/7 at backgroundbriefing.org. And joining us now is Brian Concannon, a human rights lawyer and the executive director of the Institute for Justice and Democracy in Haiti. And he's lived in Haiti, where he served as a human rights officer with the United Nations and was co-managing attorney with the Bureau des Avocats Internationaux, a public interest law firm in Haiti. Welcome to Background Briefing, Brian Concannon.
1: Well, thanks for having me, Ian. It's good to be back with you.
0: Likewise, Brian. And I must say, it's just heartbreaking. There's a picture of a Haitian man in Springfield, Ohio, collapsed to the ground, weeping in humiliation, having been forced to wear an ankle bracelet, which, of course, is a reminder of the shackles that slaves wore. After all, Haiti being a country where the slaves revolted and became the first to become independent from France, and then got, of course, saddled with massive reparations. So the idea that you have to wear ankle bracelets, for what reason? I mean, these are people who have TPS, temporary protection, and all they want is jobs. They just want to work. They're not going anywhere. So why humiliate them with ankle bracelets?
1: Well, the humiliation and the cruelty is exactly the point. And they got the ankle bracelets put on because they got a letter from DHS saying you need to show up. And they did show up. So these people are demonstrating that they're reliable, that if the immigration authorities call them, they'll come. And then they put the ankle bracelets on. I mean, it's a way to humiliate them. It's a way to expose them to stigma from, therefore, everybody knows that they're TPS recipients and that they're possibly in line to get deported. But beyond the humiliation, there's also fear. That person that was in that CNN story, he was in the United States because he'd been attacked by gangs. He has a scar, big scar on the right side of his head from a gang attack, and he was fleeing for his safety. And so not only does he face humiliation, he faces deportation back to an extremely dangerous Haiti.
0: So this then is the work of Stephen Miller, Donald Trump, and Mark Wayne Mullen, these sadistic people who get pleasure out of hurting vulnerable people. That's what it comes down to.
1: Yes, and the sadism and the cruelty is really their brand, that people like Stephen Miller, I mean, their whole reputation, their influence is based on being able to enrage people and make people hate. That brand has obviously gotten them far, but I think, and they're going to continue, they have no other choice but continue to push for cruelty. But it's also important to note that position is becoming increasingly unpopular. A recent poll found that only 30% of Americans support what ICE is doing on its deportations. And that public opinion reality is hitting the Republican Party. Republicans realize that ICE raids, including deporting Haitians, could cost them control of the House of Representatives or the Senate in the upcoming elections. And so what DHS is trying to do is to navigate a course between the two. They're under pressure from the likes of Stephen Miller, but they also recognize the reality of the American people who oppose that. And so DHS has had a bit of an uneven policy. They've talked about deporting Haitians. They've brought the Haitians in Springfield in for ankle bracelets. They've done some arrests for deportations, especially in Maryland's Eastern Shore. But there has not been yet the systematic arrest that we all expected when TPS formally ended last week. And I think that gives an opportunity for the rest of us to continue to push back, to say that as Americans, this isn't who we are. We don't agree with cruelty. We don't agree with taking 350,000 valuable members of our communities and sending them back to the horrors of Haiti.
0: Well, but there's plenty of evidence and examples of the cruelty of picking up people and, you know, basically just grabbing them out of cars, even leaving cars at gas stations with their engines running, breaking up families, having kids crying. There was, of course, the terrible shooting in Maine where the 3-year-old daughter watched her father die weeping along with the mother after he'd been shot by a clearly unqualified, psychotic piece of a terrible guy. And even Mark Wayne Mullen admitted that maybe the screening process is not working. They're throwing money at these people, taxpayer money. You know, our taxpayer money is now being spent to give ICE agents special gloves that will electrocute you so they can grab people and give them electric shocks. I mean, they're all kitted out with so much stuff because they're just absolutely overwhelmed with money. $70 billion that Republicans just gave them on top of $100 billion that they haven't even spent. It's an absolute obscenity. And one of the stories was, it came to light recently, I think it might have been a Haitian woman, was dropped off by ICE in Pennsylvania, in Philadelphia, in the middle of the winter. She was wearing summer clothes. They dropped her off at a bus stop, and she froze to death. So this is, you know, industrial-scale cruelty.
1: It is, and it's outrageous. But we do have an opportunity to push back on it, again, because Republicans know that most Americans find this outrageous. One of the best ways of doing it is there's a bill before the Senate to give Haitians a 3-year extension of TPS. And this is following up on a very successful campaign to get the House of Representatives. Despite being led by Mike Johnson, activists were able to force the House to adopt a 3-year extension. And it's now before the Senate. There's so far 35 co-sponsors on the bill. We're trying to get more. There's still 13 Democratic senators have not yet signed on, and no Republicans have. And there's a nationwide campaign to engage with senators across the country to push them to sign on so that we can get some protection that is not only good for our economy, it's good for Haitians, but it's consistent with American values.
0: And since you spent a lot of time in Haiti and know what's happening there, Brian, give us a brief description of what life is like now. Because, you mentioned the Haitian who was featured in CNN and the picture that I mentioned at the Guardian today of him crumpled on the ground with an ankle bracelet, weeping copiously because of the humiliation he just suffered at the ICE facility in Ohio. You know, has a huge scar, as you mentioned, from being hit over the head by these Haitian gangs. They pretty much control the country, don't they? I mean, it is a failed state with marauding. It sounds like something out of Mad Max.
1: Yes, and it's important to note, and especially as always, I appreciate you bringing in the history, and you talked about the history of U.S. interference in Haiti. And for the last 20 years, the U.S. has made sure that whoever is running Haiti represents U.S. interests, not Haitian voters. Haiti has zero elected officials in office. It has not had a presidential election since 2016. The current prime minister of Haiti, he basically got his job in February of this year when the U.S. literally sent a gunship to Port-au-Prince Harbor to make sure that he was enthroned as a prime minister until he runs elections. And so really, we created this situation. Gangs control 90% of the capital, Port-au-Prince. Haiti is one of the top 5 hungriest countries in the world. It's one of the 5 worst countries for children. It has the highest kidnapping rate, one of the highest murder rates. And really, the government is not functioning to provide many basic government services. And that it is cruel to be sending people back to that. And especially because that was not the doing of Haitian voters' representatives. It was the doing of people that were imposed on Haitians by our government.
0: And obviously Trump is not taking responsibility for this, and they don't care what happens to these people if they're sent back to a dangerous place run by gangs. But Trump is just the latest in a long string of American presidents that have allowed this situation to deteriorate to the point of anarchy and a failed state. So that raises the question of why? What's the end game here? What possible policy prescription has this been? Who thought that this was a good idea? And why were they doing this? Why have they prevented the Haitians from having control over their own destiny?
1: I've been answering that question for 30 years and listening to others answer that question for 30 years. And the only answer that makes sense is that Haiti set a bad example in 1804 when it became a country run by self-emancipated black people in a world run by countries that got their power through the slave trade and slavery. We still have the same countries, including the United States, that built their economic power through enslavement and the slave trade, are still running the world. Haiti continues to try to be an example of fighting for racial equality. You know, back in 2000, Haiti's president asked for, you know, for reparations for slavery. He asked for equal participation by black-led countries at the United Nations and in other places. And we couldn't tolerate that, so we literally kidnapped Haiti's president and sent him to Africa. And ever since then, we've made sure that no Haitian elected official will fight on the global stage for global racial equality. And it's really that, you know, Haiti has always been a key actor in the fight for racial equality. And although we often, the media in the U.S. and politicians often talk about Haiti as an impoverished place, it's really Haiti's strength, the strength of its example in the fight for equality, that is the reason why so many resources are spent to prevent Haiti from being a stable country.
0: But it's particularly sad because every Haitian that I've ever met have been the most charming, loving, wonderful people. I don't know how they have such a positive outlook on life in spite of the horrors that they've endured.
1: That's true in Haiti. That's true in the United States. And, you know, every time I talk to a Haitian TPS holder, I'm just, shattered that this person is being sent back. You know, one great example is the lawsuit that stopped the termination of TPS for a year was called Millot v. Trump. And Fritz Millot, the named plaintiff in this, so he took a huge risk by putting his name on the top of a complaint against President Trump. He is he's finishing up his PhD and researching a cure for Alzheimer's. You know, that's personal to me because my mom passed away from dementia recently, but that's the type of person and he's just a super nice guy. I had the chance to meet him a couple months ago. Super nice guy, loves living in the United States. All he wants to do is to get back to his research and find a cure for Alzheimer's. That's, you know, he's typical, and that's who we're trying to send back. And it's, you know, it's cruel, it's self-defeating, and it's just, you know, it's something that we can't tolerate.
0: But there are people standing up for the Haitians in Springfield, Ohio. A lot of local people showed up at this ICE facility, over 100, I believe. I saw some video of it last night on TV.
1: Yes, people are showing up at the vigils. You have church leaders who are sending open letters. All over Ohio, every day there's another op-ed written by some influential person saying, hey, we can't do this. Just on Monday, the governor of Ohio, Mike DeWine, a Republican, wrote an op-ed in the New York Times calling, among other things, for an extension of TPS for Haitians. So it's broadly recognized, you know, employers, especially people in healthcare and hospitality and agriculture, who can't find people to replace the Haitians that have just lost their work authorization, they're stepping up. There is a big and growing movement to try to stop this. We need more people. You know, Haitians have a proverb, men on pile chai palu, many hands makes the load light. And we have a lot of people who are working. We have many hands, but we obviously don't have enough because TPS has not been restored. But I'm confident that that we can build enough of a movement to force it. We have things planned ahead, such as demonstrations, National Days of Action, and I'd encourage anybody who's interested in getting involved to please reach out to us at www.ijdh.org, and we'll find a good place for you to pitch in.
0: IJDH, what is it?
1: Yeah, IJDH.org. So that's Institute for Justice and Democracy in Haiti.org.
0: So just in closing then, Brian, I wanted to point out the contrast between the people that are showing up, local people in Ohio, church-going people, people who are making a moral stand in protection of Haitians who are being so mistreated by this government. It's worth noting that J.D. Vance, possibly the next president of the United States, was the one who said that the Haitians were eating cats and dogs. Totally disgusting racist trope. And then Trump himself went on national television and said, they're eating cats and dogs, you know. I mean, absolutely disgraceful racism. So that's what we're up against, isn't it?
1: Yeah, and we're fighting for Haitians, but we're also fighting for the United States. We're fighting to decide whether the United States is the likes of J.D. Vance and President Trump and Stephen Miller, who are hate-filled, or whether it's the nuns who got up at 5 in the morning to drive down to the demonstration, and that is their way of loving thy neighbor. We all have a role to play in this big fight, and it's obviously going to be consequential for the United States, for Haitian TPS holders, and for the whole world.
0: Well, Brian Concannon, I thank you very much for joining us here today.
1: Well, thank you again for having me in, and thanks as always for covering Haiti.
0: And again, I've been speaking with Brian Concannon, who's a human rights lawyer and the executive director of the Institute for Justice and Democracy in Haiti, who lived in Haiti and served as the human rights officer with the United Nations and was co-managing attorney with the Bureau des Avocats Internationaux, a public interest law firm in Haiti. We're going to take a brief station break, back looking into the real economy instead of the one that Trump says is the hottest in the world. Mm-hmm.

0: Welcome back. I'm Ian Masters, and this is Background Briefing, available 24/7 at backgroundbriefing.org. And joining us now is Helene Olin, Managing Editor at the American Economic Liberties Project. She is the author of Pound Foolish, Exposing the Dark Side of the Personal Finance Industry, and co-author of The Index Card, Why Personal Finance Doesn't Have to Be Complicated. And Emma is now contributing columnist, where her latest article is A $20 Burrito Debate Shows the Right Struggles with Trump's Economy. Welcome to Background Briefing, Helene Olin.
1: Thank you for having me on.
0: Well, thanks for joining us, Helene. And now we're learning from the U.S. Bureau of Labor Statistics that the Consumer Price Index is up, annual inflation is up to 3.4%. Gas prices are up to $4 and over $5 in California. And yet Donald Trump is basically saying we're in a golden age and we're hotter than ever, the economy. So who do we believe? When we go to the supermarket or the grocery store, do we believe what they're charging us and the same for getting a meal at a restaurant? Or do we believe Trump's happy talk?
1: We believe American consumers, American voters, I should say. American voters are saying over and over again that they can't afford the basics, that the cost of living is too high. And there are statistics on their side. Job growth is flatlining. Wages are not keeping up with inflation. Things like beef, we all love our hamburgers on summer barbecue weekends, are going up at double digits over the past year, and people increasingly cannot keep up.
0: Well, your article points to a spokesperson for Turning Point USA, which is the group of conservative advocates that organize young Americans on campuses. And Andrew Covet tweeted about the price of a burrito, saying that inflation is such that he can't understand the price of Mexican food. One, and just to quote him, one of our Turning Point USA college students gave me his take on affordability. A burrito shouldn't cost $20. It just feels like basic things cost too much. Well, apparently that was quite a heresy coming from somebody in MAGA world.
1: Right. Well, I mean, Republicans have a real problem when it comes to this affordability issue, right? Because it's actually quite serious. And if you admit it, you're criticizing Trump, right? Which is not allowed. And if you don't admit it, people just think you're lying to them, basically, because you are lying to them. So what essentially happened is this tweet sets off a whole imbroglio on Twitter and social media because the Republicans start fighting about it, not just Democrats, Republicans, where some Republicans, you know, say, hey, you know, don't order from DoorDash, it'll save you money. Or to quote Ben Shapiro, you know, we have enough problems in the country without insane expectations that the government is going to provide us with gourmet quality burritos. One congressman told people to stop whining. And this in turn set off other Republicans like Ron DeSantis' spokesperson, Christine Pouchon, who admitted that, you know, that grocery prices are high and that they're not keeping up with them. That wages aren't keeping up with the price of needed goods. Others pointed out that gas prices are up, and why? Because of the war with Iran that Trump, you know, is waging illegally. And so, you know, because this has left Republicans in a position where they're going to either have to criticize Trump or they're just going to look like the stooges they often are.
0: So just to follow up on what Congressman Dan Crenshaw tweeted in response to the Turning Point USA quote about a $20 burrito. He said, stop whining, get a job, eat ramen like the rest of us did in college. And then Washington Post columnist Mark Thiessen echoed Congressman Crenshaw's dietary advice, saying, When I graduated, I lived on ramen noodles, had two roommates, and worked two jobs. I didn't whine about affordability. I worked hard so I could one day afford a better life. So, again, this is answering real economic problems with kind of this blame the victim notion that somehow if you're not successful, you're a whiner. I mean, I can't see any other advice coming from them. They're not telling us how we can make a better economy. No, they're telling us to shut up and eat ramen.
1: Right. I mean, this is a long tradition in like American politics and American life. You know, 30 years ago, when the switch came to the 401k, there was a guy who made a whole empire out of telling people that they could save $1 million for retirement if only they gave up their Starbucks latte, because apparently that was why people weren't putting money in their 401k, because they were too busy buying, you know, coffee every day. More recently, when millennials began complaining about the cost of housing a decade ago, which they were completely right about, a whole coterie came forward to declare that, you know, they should stop buying avocado. They should stop buying avocado toast, and then they would be able to afford a house, right? So this is like a whole tradition in American life to just basically tell people to shut up and stuff it when it comes to serious cost of living concerns. And it's said in part because it's a way of blaming the victim for what's going on. It's a way of not admitting that costs for things like housing, like healthcare, like education have gone up at rates well beyond that of inflation for decades now, that wages are stagnant at best. They're actually falling as of this morning's CPI report. Jobs are hard to find. But this is a way of saying it's your fault. Now, whether that'll work at the ballot box or not, I have my doubts, because voters at the end of the day are pretty concerned about affordability, and they're not going to go, gee, it's my fault, I'll just, you know, vote for this guy again or this woman again. That's, you know, the lesson the Democrats also learned in 2024 when they tried to deny the inflation view of the Biden era initially. People weren't taking that either.
0: So, you point out, though, in your article at MS Now, Helene, that along with the $20 burrito, which freaked out these Republicans, and they went after the Turning Point USA guy who posted it as though that was a heresy. But you also point out that the Wall Street Journal recently reported that there was a $100 hot dog stuffed with caviar sold at a Formula One Miami Grand Prix and the Miami Open tennis games. So here you have the Gilded Age, right? The new Gilded Age. Let them eat cake. People obviously profiting from the Trump economy, which includes Trump and his disgraceful family. They're living it high, right?
1: Right. I mean, one of the things that's going on here is what, you know, has been called the K-shaped economy. The idea that the gains are accruing to the top, depending on how you want to break this down, right? The top 10% of earners who are then being, you know, outpaced by the top 1% of earners who are then being outpaced by the top, you know, 0.01, the Elon Musks of the world. And, you know, of course, a lot of the people doing the scolding are in that group. And so that is what is keeping our economy afloat at this point. There's a lot of evidence to show this is what's buttressing. This is the group that's buttressing retail spending. This is the group that's traveling to Europe. Because they are the group that can afford the fact that airline prices have gone up 25% this year. But on the other hand, they're also doing an immense amount of spending. As I pointed out, it's not just that there was a $100 hot dog with caviar at all these sporting events in Miami. It was that it sold out. Like, they couldn't keep up with demand. So the people who have money have money. And instead of trying to ask why others don't or how to fix this, a certain percentage of them, per what's being called burrito gate, are just blaming the people who don't have money. It leaves a pretty sour taste in people's mouths.
0: So where's the revolution then? Do you see it happening? I mean, there's a lot of coverage, of course, about democratic socialists, although one did not win. Natalie was defeated yesterday in Wisconsin. And by the way, CNN just had a poll recently saying that one third of Democratic voters are Democratic socialists. So is that the response, or is there a connection here? I mean, there are two things. One is political expression via elections, but the other one is a genuine sort of revolution, people taking to the streets as they did in the French Revolution. Of course, are not advocating the guillotine.
1: Right. I mean, I'll answer this two different ways. I mean, as a general rule of thumb, vast ages of inequality, like the one we're living through now, tend to end pretty badly in ways that probably will seem predictable in retrospect, but, you know, to me or to you are completely unpredictable at this moment. What cannot last will not last, though how it won't last, I can't tell you and you can't tell me. I would say in a more immediate way, I wrote about this about a decade ago. If you were looking at polling trends and voting trends, 2016, 2017, 2018, it was very clear that millennials were not just trending much more left-wing than preceding generations like Gen Xers and baby boomers. Gen Xers and baby boomers tended to get more conservative as they got older. This was clearly not happening with millennials. And I speculated at the time that this was probably going to change our politics. And I think we are beginning to see that. They are, I believe, the largest generation at this point, or are about to be. And you're going to see this cohort start to exert real power at the ballot box. And I think you can particularly see that in places like New York, which does have a fairly large group of, you know, under 40 voters at this point, where, you know, Mondami basically won on this, their strength. And you see that in some of the DSA districts in places like Los Angeles and New York, which are tend to be younger as well. So I think things are going to change. Things are going to shift. And I think we're going to be in for a really interesting ride over the next decade. And I hope by the end, we are in a much better position than we are now, because this is not a particularly good place to be. And I would say that even for people like Elon Musk. I mean, why in the end would you want to live that cloistered and that threatened and frightened on some level?
0: Well, he's a mass murderer. Okay. And he's very defensive about the number of Africans that have died as a result of him destroying USAID. So I'm quite happy to see him haunted.
1: I would be happy to see him haunted too. Don't get me wrong. But I mean, at a certain level, I mean, I think what you start seeing in these periods of inequality is people like Musk acting in what are their short-term interests, but not their long-term interests. Because short-term interests are to make more money. It's pathological on some level, right? Because how much money does a person need? But, you know, this is how they see their interests, right? But long-term, they're actually better off with somewhat less money, to use, you know, examples other than Musk's, right? Bill Gates or somebody like that, with less money, but a more stable society. I think this, you know, any Russian aristocrat or, you know, around 1920 could probably have told them that. Like, so, you know, at some point, we're going to get a shift. And I'm hoping it is a shift in the most painless way possible. But I don't think anybody could guarantee that.
0: Well, when you talk about people like Musk being only interested in more and more money, mm-hmm. The president of the United States is an amazingly powerful example of that. This is a man who has no morality, no decency, a complete sleaze in terms of his personal life and his personal history, has total contempt for the law. But the one thing that drives him is the need for more and more money, because he was a phony billionaire that would only was a billionaire because he made a TV show, or a TV show was made about him that made him seem like a business genius when he was a serial bankrupter. But then he's found a way to monetize the presidency, particularly in his second presidency. And he's made last year $2.3 billion, and he's likely to this year have doubled that. So this is an example, isn't it, of a man that his only, his main obsession in life is to accrue money to be on the Forbes list to join the pantheon of billionaires.
1: It's wild. I mean, I'm a New Yorker, so even though I live in Los Angeles these days, I'm still a New Yorker. So I've had this guy in my life in some way, my entire life, basically. I mean, you know, it's kind of wild because you think about it. He basically looks like he has one foot in the grave at this point, and he's still running the most, clearly wants his legacy to be that he has the most corrupt administration in American history, which is an achievement because we've had some pretty corrupt administrations over the years. You know, making money that he could never spend, even if he was 20 years old, right? The level of unfathomable corruption and destruction, whether it's in the pardoning of white-collar criminals, whether it's in letting, you know, Elon Musk do what he did with USAID and, you know, resulting, as you pointed out, the murder of thousands upon thousands of people, whether it's, you know, just the destruction of the American bureaucracy, whether it's financial crimes that are being enabled, whether it's allowing monopolies to build up that in turn, by the way, are helping raise the cost of living. It's an enormously destructive legacy. And to what end, right? It's just pathological at a certain point. Who is gaining from this, right? He's not going to be able to spend all this money. And it just feels almost nihilistic on some level. It seems to be almost beyond greed. It's almost like destruction for destruction's sake, like a three-year-old who gets angry and like knocks over a Jenga tower of toys. I mean, that's almost what this feels like on some level.
0: Well, Helene, I thank you for joining us. I know... We're leaving on a depressing note, but that's the reality of today. We are in Trump world, and we've got to get out of it as soon as possible. And I thank you for joining us.
1: Thank you for having me on.
0: And again, I've been speaking with Helene Olin, Managing Editor at the American Economic Liberties Project. She's the author of Pound Foolish, Exposing the Dark Side of Personal Finance Industry, and the co-author of The Index Card, Why Personal Finance Doesn't Have to Be Complicated. And MS Now contributing columnist, where her latest article is A $20 Burrito Debate Shows the Right's Struggles with Trump's Economy. And this has been Background Briefing. I'm Ian Masters, and I'd like to thank producers Graham Fitzgibbon and Asher Price. And if you've missed any of today's program and would like to explore our vast archives, you can visit us at backgroundbriefing.org, where we'll include extended interviews searchable by topic and have made it easy for you to sign up for the daily email updates that provide links to resources, articles, and books discussed on the program. 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

0: these Pacifica News headlines. 4. Human rights groups sued the Trump administration today over its sweeping sanctions on judges and prosecutors of the International Criminal Court, as well as other officials and those working with the court. The lawsuit argues the measures constitute, quote, a frontal attack on the rule of law, the independence of judges, prosecutors, and lawyers, basic precepts undergirding the international legal order, and the principle of equal access to justice, close quote. The four groups are Human Rights Watch, the American Friends Service Committee, the Center for Constitutional Rights, and the Open Society Institute, who all say their own work has been curtailed by the sanctions. In more news, local authorities in Colombia now report that at least 220 people have died since a powerful 7.4 earthquake struck western Colombia on Monday. Hundreds more are reported injured, and both numbers are expected to rise. In the city of Cali, where 95 people were killed, Mayor Alejandro Eder said this morning that 239 people remain trapped under collapsed buildings as rescue crews race to reach the injured. Colombia's armed forces shared images of drones equipped with thermal cameras to identify victims under the rubble. In other news, today marks 1 year since President Trump mobilized roughly 800 National Guard troops to patrol the streets of Washington, D.C. Since then, the number of troops has increased to over 4,000, and last month the mission was extended to last until the end of Trump's term in office in 2029, at a projected cost of $1.4 billion. The group, Free D.C., has steadily been pushing back on what it calls a hostile military occupation. They say it is an affront to home rule and has increased the risk of violence for D.C. residents rather than lowered it, as President Trump promised, and with a severe impact on the city's unhoused population. And in Wisconsin and Minnesota today, closely watched primaries are pitting the divide between centrist Democrats and the party's progressive wing to the test. WPFW's Noah Portner has this report.
1: In Wisconsin, Democratic Socialist Francesca Hong is competing in a crowded Democratic field for governor, while in Minnesota, Progressive Lieutenant Governor Peggy Flanagan is challenging moderate Representative Angie Craig in the Democratic Senate primary. The contests come after Progressive Abdul El-Sayed's victory in Michigan last week. This gives the Democratic Party's left wing a major win in the industrial Midwest. Candidates such as Hong, Flanagan, and El-Sayed have argued for a more populist Democratic Party, emphasizing labor rights, social programs, and stronger opposition to Trump. President Trump has responded by calling some Democratic candidates jihadists and claiming that jihadists are being elected all over the country. The remarks appear particularly aimed at Minnesota, home to the nation's largest Somali American community, at which he specifically directed insults. The primaries, therefore, represent more than an ordinary state contest. For Democrats, they are a test of whether more confrontational, populist politics can succeed in the Midwest, a region previously seen as moderate. From Pacifica News, I'm Noah Portner.

0: Davey D, Hard Knock Radio, hanging out with you this afternoon. Lately, there's been a war directed at street vendors here in the city of Oakland. It is, in the opinion of many, a bit disingenuous, and some describe it as insidious. And what we're talking about is a long tradition that has existed in the city with street vendors. They have been a lifeline for many people. They have filled the gaps in many communities that find themselves devoid of various resources. And for many of the vendors themselves, it has been a viable alternative to simply hustling in the so-called black market. So for a long time, there are people that have hawked their wares and tears. It ranges from homemade clothing to food that you can only find with particular vendors, or down to a variety of goods and services. I mean, I've seen people do massages, spiritual readings, the whole nine. Many of the vendors are people of color, black and brown folks. And we saw an increase in that during and after the pandemic. In many cities around the country, there's been an embracing of this economy of these folks who are doing it. But for some reason, the city of Oakland has been at war. In recent weeks, we've seen longtime vendors have their food and other materials tossed into garbage cans. I personally have seen not one, not two, but 10 police officers show up to confront one or two vendors. And you're wondering, like, wow, there's 10 officers for one individual. But didn't a car just get stolen? And wasn't a store just broken into? Where are the cops for that? The vendors in Oakland have organized and have been fighting back. And I want to bring some of those many vendors who are part of this organized effort, who want to shed light and tell you their next steps. No stranger to our airwaves is Nita B. Many people affectionately know her and her daughter as the Lumpia Lady. She's joined by her daughter, Joyous. We have another vendor who's also no stranger to our airwaves, longtime organizer Hannibal Shakur. So let me start off with you, Nita. I kind of gave a brief synopsis, but you can fill in the gaps as to what is happening and why so many vendors here in the city of Oakland have found the actions of the city to be dubious at most and insidious at best.
1: Thanks for having us on today, Davey. I appreciate this opportunity to tell our stories and what's going on. Like you said, there is like the sweeps happening of vendors. Folks with permits, without permits, there's no distinguishing. People are having staff from the special permits department of the Workforce Development Department of the city roll up with Department of Public Works, the same Department of Public Works staff that destroy homeless encampments. And the same equipment they use to destroy homeless encampments are the same staff and equipment that's being used to take vendors' entire setups and put them in to the garbage contractor and crush them. OPD is being used. The county health department is part of this as well. On occasion, we've heard that the city or state's tax franchise board is there to check to see if people have paid taxes as vendors. It's something that we're not used to because that's not how Oakland has ever gotten down. Like you said, Oakland street vending is part of Oakland's history. It's generations deep. It's part of Oakland's culture and identity, including the Fruitvale. And, when they came after the vendors, during the pandemic and after the pandemic at Lake Merritt, that was very racialized. Through public records requests, we've learned that There's two women, this Leanne from Alameda, Leanne Alameda, and another sister. She's a Black woman who's the CEO of Fairyland. Her name is escaping me right now. But Leanne started a nonprofit during the pandemic specifically to get rid of the vendors at Lake Merritt. And she and the CEO of Fairyland wrote a letter to the mayor using really coded language describing not just the Lake Merritt vendors, but Juneteenth at Lake Merritt, days like this at Lake Merritt and 510 Day, calling all of this illegal criminal behavior, violence, public health and safety. And the reality is, you know, at the lake on the weekends, nothing ever happens. The vibe is so great. And like, if anything is about to happen, it's the vendors that actually stop it. You know, there's lots of OGs out there. There's lots of families out there. And we all know each other. So if anything starts looking funny, we step up. Everyone steps up and we handle it. That's why it's peaceful at the lake. And I know that what is peaceful to us, to people who are not from here, you know, very playing loud music, talking loudly, having large groups of mostly Black folks out there is scary to them. And that's really what they're talking about. And then in the Fruitvale, they're not, so now it's beyond become larger than Lake Merritt vendors being harassed and smashed on. As of January of this year, the city has taken a turn and has betrayed Oakland's culture and identity, and is now getting rid, erasing and harassing vendors across Oakland from 98th all the way through North Oakland. I'm hearing stories. I spent a lot of the past month just collecting stories from vendors, connecting with vendors, talking to folks to find out what has happened to them. And the fact that this is coming primarily out of the Workforce Development Department should say it all. That's the department, for folks who don't know, who are in charge of developing Oakland. They're the ones who approve the condos. They're the ones who approve the beer gardens. They're the ones who approve like all that stuff. And so the fact that this is not coming out solely from Alameda Health Department, that this is not coming solely from OPD, that this is coming from the department that develops Oakland, should be a sign to us that this isn't about, and the fact that they're hitting up people who do have their permits, who do have their paperwork, that this isn't about, you know, vendors who are vending illegally. And, you know, for every one person who's selling, you know, alcohol, because they like to focus a lot on this alcohol situation, for every one vendor that there's, you know, selling alcohol, there's 10 people selling tacos. There's 5 people selling clothes. There's 10 people selling bath and body products that they made themselves. There's 3 people who are selling handmade art. And so there's a picture being depicted upon us that is misrepresenting who the vendors of Oakland are, criminalizing the vendors of Oakland by choosing what kind of stories that they want to focus on. And by using such a massive police force, those images, like they send a message out to people. And unfortunately, a lot of folks, you know, want to believe it. But the people who are from Oakland, the people who partake in this culture that we have created, know better. And I know from just talking to the community, like the community that supports us, that patronize us, that love the spaces that we create, are they're not with what's happening at all. And I would say that, you know, across the country, actually, there has been a vast movement to end street vending in urban areas. And here in California, the state politicians got ahead of it. And in 2022, they started passing and implementing laws like SB 946 and SB 632 and SB 645 and SB 742, which deeply, in a really fundamental way, decriminalize street vending and provide a pathway for cities to follow to protect, support, and invest in street vending. And I think that the shock is that out of all the places in California, that Oakland is going in the opposite direction. And we've got other cities like Long Beach and Los Angeles and San Diego, who they got sued by their street vendors for behaving the way Oakland did. And because of these laws, the courts across California, if you look at all the street vending cases that have happened since 2022, since these laws got put in place, the courts have sided with the street vendors at every time. And so not by the, you know, the kindness of the heart, but because of street vendors organizing and taking this to the courts, these cities, Los Angeles, San Diego, Long Beach, there's other cities where they actually created amazing, amazing programs that include across the board waiving vendor fees for the first year. And when the vendors can't afford it after that, there's scholarship programs in some of the cities. There's micro grants in some of the cities. For vendors who can't afford to buy equipment that put them into compliance, those cities have given them the equipment for free. There have been very robust business coaching programs and financial literacy programs out of those cities, specifically for street vendors. There are legal supports connected with the vendors. What's happening in other cities is that those cities, first of all, what they started with is that they outreached and engaged with the street vendors first, which Oakland has yet to do. And they got to know what the street vendors' needs were, what the barriers were, what does support, protect, and invest look like. And they developed their program based on that within the constructs of compliance laws. And that's what we want here in Oakland. That's what we want. We want the exact same thing that other cities were forced to do because they got sued. We would like to give Oakland a chance to do it without getting sued.
0: A couple of things come to mind before I bring in our other guests out with the voice of Nita B. The Bay Area is home to Silicon Valley. And the ethos of Silicon Valley has been to be disruptive. Long before permits were granted and paperwork was signed and all the T's crossed and the I's dotted, remember we had scooters and e-bikes and all sorts of things sitting here for the taking. I mean, you know, I'm not the only one that remembers when the Lime scooters were around here and you know, and they literally showed up overnight and, you know, people were tossing them in the lake and all sorts of things. But those folks were celebrated as being a pathway to jobs in the tech industry, innovative in terms of what they were doing. Same thing with the ride shares. Right. Remember the ride shares came along and, you know, and we heard some grumblings initially from the cabs. But then people were like, you know, I can't even catch a cab. Right. Yeah. I can't catch a cab. Yeah. So I'm going to use these ride shares. They come directly to it. And, you know, and that happened. The self-driving cars. Right. They showed up and they were allowed their growing pains in the whole nine. And we can go on and on and on. And I think people either don't know the full story or they are being obtuse. But a lot of these things showed up without permission. It was kind of like, we'll ask for forgiveness after we get things rolling. And these things have not only been celebrated, but they're now part of a multi-billion dollar economy that exists. And it comes out of these areas. So when I'm looking at the type of praise that has been heaped on Silicon Valley folks as being forward-thinking and innovative, I'm a little baffled when we're sitting here and we're saying, well, Johnny is not selling drugs, but he's out here selling tacos, and his mom is selling tacos, and or they're selling homemade art. You know, my man Tony, you see him out there selling art. The other thing that I found is that, you know, here near Lake Merritt, they have a flea market. And two things I've seen happen over the years. One, it used to be a time that as the flea market was closing, a lot of the vendors there would say, hey, you know, I picked, you know, 10 bushels of apples. We got one bushel left. Let me sell this for cheap. And people who couldn't really afford those farmer market prices would be able to get them cheaper, right? So poor folks would come in, and then one day they was like, no, you can't sell. You can't discount them. You got to sell them at a certain price. Then there were folks that came along and they were removed from the farmer's market. I remember there was a guy that was selling dog collars. There was a woman that had pies, all these stuff. And they couldn't, you know, they couldn't either afford it or they weren't allowed in. And so you saw them sell on the streets around, you know, the farmer's market. And many of those folks became attractions. And then, of course, everything exploded after the Barbecue Becky thing and the pandemic hit. And then you saw people really go to the lake. Having been at the lake, I think when you go there on a weekend, not only does it fill a void in terms of like, gee, I need some soul food, I need some catfish, I need some things that are culturally relevant to me and affordable, I go to the lake, and it becomes one big, you know, gathering spot for a lot of people. But then the history of the lake has always been, since I've been here since the 80s, right? So I'm not a newcomer here, has always been when certain folks gravitate, it becomes an issue. And I'm going to end with this one last thing. I went out to the lake when there was a protest recently. I think a number of you vendors were out there to make a statement. And, you know, and I was told, you know, the enforcement folks came along and all that, yada, yada, yada. You know where they didn't go? With near the pillars, where it was mostly white folks that particular day. I took pictures, right? They were sitting up, they were selling wares and tears, showing up and doing tabling and all that. And their attitude was like, this is a lake. Why wouldn't I do stuff here? You know, and so again, selective enforcement. You know, one group is seen as being a problem while others are being welcomed. And so that just seems to go hand in hand with the type of battle lines that have gone on with the lake, to the point that there are people from other countries that are doing documentaries on this battle around the lake and the racialization, the racism that has existed. I know, because there were camera crew that came over here from Sweden and they were filming like, what is going on with the lake? So just something that we should give, you know, put out there to give some context. I want to bring in Joyce and then I'll bring in Hannibal, because one of the things you said, Nita, that I thought was important was the narrative. And there was a situation where a woman somehow drew the attention of 10 to 15 police officers who showed up at the lake. The woman couldn't have been more than 5 feet tall and about 100 pounds, but they were there talking about she sold alcohol. We couldn't find out how much alcohol she sold. But during the course of that, your Joyous here filmed it. And as she filmed it, they arrested her and said that she was interfering with police work, even though all she was doing was filming. She became the face of that arrest, which went all around the country. And she got doxxed. She got harassed. Her name was dragged through the mud. They went to her employer, the whole nine, when she didn't do anything except film. And so I want to bring you up here, Joyce, and ask if you could share your story, because it seemed very intentional. And when people were told that you didn't do anything, that all you did was film, people stuck to their guns and continued to have you be the face of the criminal behavior of vendors in the city of Oakland. So welcome to the show, and maybe you could talk to us about how you've been seeing things. And by the way, when she was arrested, they let her go, you know, so she was never taken anywhere. They put cuffs on her. People filmed that, and they didn't film when the police was like, okay, well, we'll let you go. You didn't really do anything other than film.
2: Yeah, so the whole incident, I feel like what had happened, I feel like there was like two reasons why they used my image. Was one, because they knew my mom as an organizer who's trying to get people to come together, and they saw me as someone as collateral. And I also think that they're using the vendor who sold alcohol as a face for, quote unquote, all the vendors in Oakland, that kind of like, oh, all vendors are illegal, they're doing something to harm the community. But in reality, you know, it's not like Oakland has always had a rich culture of hustlers. You know, it's a source of income. It's also a form of legacies because a lot of people have been selling, whether it's merchandise, food, clothing, jewelry. Their grandparents did it, and then they taught them how to do it, and now it's a family business where the kids come out to help them. And especially with the prices of Oakland right now, like, people really need as much income as they can get. Like, everyone has a main job and a side hustle. And, you know, we're not selling drugs. We're not trying to, like, hurt people. It's just food. It's camaraderie. It's building community. I definitely think that our city needs to support us a lot more. You know, there's cases in LA and Long Beach where they're actually being more supportive and giving out, you know, just things that vendors needed to be on quote unquote in accordance with what the state has for their laws. And I feel like Oakland has a long history of not working with their community, and it's just another front of them just doing what they want. I also think they're trying to target the vendors to make way for the next wave of gentrification. Like, a lot of my friends and family have been either pushed out or are homeless because of the prices, and I feel like they're just trying to get rid of the people who are still here, whether that means stragglers or people who are still fighting check by check, day by day, to, you know, bring in the more people who got like deeper pockets and who are kind of light-skinned. I also think, do I talk about the press conference or not?
0: Well, let me ask you this, Joyce. Anybody who sees you knows that you're young, and the narrative was, look at these young people. She should be in school instead of selling alcohol. And that was the narrative that was stuck as they showed you being arrested. There was no effort to correct that situation, and they never showed the woman who actually got arrested for selling alcohol. They showed you and let you be the face of it. And I thought that was pretty intentional. I want to ask because in showing you, you got doxxed and there were deep-pocketed, well-resourced individuals who did everything from put your full name out there to put your address out there to going to your employer and trying to disrupt you there, using the excuse that you are a lawbreaker who was selling alcohol at the lake when you did anything but. First of all, how did that play out? Did you feel unsafe or, you know, were there threats made to you? What happened with respect to that?
2: No, yeah. So I kind of hear two questions. I hear the one part about like how like, oh, I'm a quote unquote youth, like, you know, the youth in Oakland need to do better. But my response to that is Oakland doesn't have anything for the youth to do. There aren't any like after school programs, or if there are after school programs, they're not run really well, or we only have one and two, and there's just like too many kids out here. They need to have a space that are for after school and a little later for the teenagers, that pushes positivity, that gets them away from their phones, that gets them not so quote unquote isolated and just bored. Because if you're bored, you're gonna do anything to have some type of, you know, entertainment. So I think that the city needs to figure out what that means, and they shouldn't just do it. They need to talk to the schools, to the parents, to the kids to see what they like, you know? And then with like the comments and stuff, I didn't even know I was trending until someone told me. And then, And then I was sent some posts, and then I saw it, and I was like, wow. And then who posted my resume and my job information was,
0: Was absolutely
2: oh,
0: crazy.
2: was job information was an account on Reddit. I don't know who owns the Reddit account, but they're the one who posted it. I did my best not to read the comments though, because it's just not great to read negativity like that, and I was trying to be as optimistic as I could. And then I made my video response about what happened, and I posted that on my food page.
0: Right. I think it's important to note that you have grown to be an entrepreneur and you have come to represent everything that we say young people should be doing. Get a trade. We can see you out there, you know, with your permits and the whole nine, cooking, learning, and engaging people. And do, you know, literally, if they say pull yourself up by the bootstraps, I hate to use that phrase, that would be you. You know, if we're saying better yourself, that would be you. It would be somebody like a Joyous. And that should be nurtured the same way we saw the nurturing of people that were starting off in the tech world, right? When people were like, I'm going to start filming people, and I'm going to put videos up online. And they're like, oh, this is great. Let's turn this into now it's YouTube. You know, I'm going to do ride shares. Oh, great. That is now Lyft and Uber, and on and on and on and on. One would think that there would be an upliftment of you and other people who are out there trying to literally make a dollar out of 15 cents versus the type of animosity and, in my opinion, outright viciousness that would put you as a young girl, young lady, in harm's way. Shame on anybody, and I wish we could find out who put your names out there and who put your employer in the whole nine, because that was dangerous. But we appreciate the work that you've been doing. Hannibal, let me bring you in. Hannibal Shakur. You've seen this film before. This ain't your first rodeo. You've seen the city get down over the years. Mm-hmm. What would you add to this current iteration of repression? Primarily black and brown folks who are trying, as I said, to make a dollar out of 15 cents and do it in a way that is really community centered.
3: Yeah, you know, you brought up a lot of really interesting points, things that I've been thinking about a lot over the past few years. You know, when you mentioned the tech companies, for example, you know, these local city governments in the Bay Area bent over backwards to roll out the red carpet for tech companies who, you know, essentially, you know, operate in these cities. They gave them all these incentives to come here and operate. And then they structure themselves in such a way that they contribute nothing to the community and the economy. And then many of them, you know, many of them are not even paying any form of meaningful tax. And so even when we think about the logic that they're using to justify that, you know, that kind of policy, it doesn't even stand up to its own reasoning.
0: Hannibal, let me give you one example and then hold that thought. I remember, I'm not going to put the name out there, the tech company that was lured into San Francisco by former Mayor Ed Lee. You can probably see the story online. And the residents in South of Market came out and they said, you know, if they're going to be here, can we get free Wi-Fi at least as a community benefit? You could see it on there. They walked around, they struck. And first of all, that never happened. They never got free Wi-Fi. The second thing that they were told is that all the mom and pop stores in the area were going to be patronized by this tech company that was coming there, and they were going to bring all these things.
3: Right.
0: And what wound up happening was that tech company just hired, you know, caterers that didn't live in the area who then would service them. And so they had a tax incentive. Nobody got free Wi-Fi. And the mom and pop stores, which were told that in South of Market, all of a sudden this traffic would be here, never got that. And that just seems to be par for the course, to your point. Folks were bought in here, rent shot up, property, you know, housing costs shot up.
3: Right.
0: And, you know, and you could say this is the home of millionaires and billionaires, but, you know,
3: right.
0: Like
3: and what we're talking about,
0: don't have it.
3: You know, and what we're talking about is we're talking about speculative investment, right? We're talking about people speculating and investing taxpayer money, investing city resources to support and give welfare to profitable companies, companies that are making millions and billions of dollars, right? And so, you know, that policy that we're looking at, you know, is essentially it's a speculation with the idea that, you know, we're going to lure these big companies here, we're going to have a big boom, and it's going to be good for everybody, right? And for some reason, when it's a pipe dream, the city is ready to invest. But when you look at the local vendors around the city of Oakland, around the Bay Area in general, and I mean, all across California and across the country, period, right? But when we look at these local vendors, what are they doing? These local micro businesses are crowdsourcing economic stability. They're crowdsourcing a solution and a stopgap and a failsafe against the coming global economic crisis. And what are they getting as a reward for it? They're getting harassed, they're getting targeted and criminalized. And I want to go back to something, you know, because you mentioned in our past, right? Like, we've heard this story before, we've seen this story before. And I want to take us back. I want to take us all the way back to Tulsa, right? I want to take us back to Tulsa specifically. And I want to also think about watermelons in general, right? And I want us to think about the concept of, you know, alienating people from something that's actually empowering and benefiting them, right? Because the whole trope about Black people and watermelons, you know, and this whole idea about, you know, coons and watermelons and this kind of concept was a propaganda campaign, a psychological campaign to alienate us away from one of our most powerful assets, which was our agricultural economy after slavery. Because Black people were coming out of slavery, experts in agriculture, and one of their biggest cash crops was watermelons. And so when they saw these Black people becoming so successful in their micro businesses selling their watermelons, they said, we have to do something about this. And they came up with this, you know, this campaign of these grotesque images and caricatures in order to make us hate what essentially was helping us, was benefiting us and empowering us, right? And so this is essentially what we're looking at, right? Because you made the point really eloquently about these tech companies, like those scooters and the just general chaos that they brought to the area. But that's not the story and that's not the narrative in the media, right? But when you think about these small micro businesses, small scale vendors, you know, like Nita B was saying, you know, and like you were saying, many of these are you know, exceptional artists that are creating unique work that produce commodities. I make soaps. I've been producing soaps since 2012, you know, and so among other things. And, you know, my focus is on producing a quality soap that's good for people, that's good for their skin, that's made from good products, and as much as possible, eliminating waste and carbon footprint from the process. And so I'm eliminating a number of steps in the supply chain by producing the soaps locally, selling them locally. And so that's an example, right? That's a commodity that everybody needs, a bar of soap, right? And so, you know, they want to pigeonhole us into a story about alcohol. I don't even touch alcohol. I don't even drink alcohol personally. You know, and I'm not here to pass judgment or tell people what to do, but that definitely doesn't represent my business, and that definitely doesn't represent, you know, the aspirations that we're coming together to organize around. You know, so this isn't a question about alcohol, but this is a question about, you know, these small businesses that are, you know, again, they're, like you said, they're bootstrapping, right? Like, most of these businesses are not taking loans. They're working. Many of these people work jobs. Many of these people work jobs and they take the paycheck that they earn from their labor and they invest it into their own business. And that is economic stability. That is bootstrapping in its purest form. And we're seeing it every weekend at the lake. And somehow, in the midst of all of the you know, economic problems we're looking at with the war in Iran and the way that it's affecting the economy and you know, what we're looking at in terms of how that's going to affect the supply chain, how that's going to affect the cost of living and all of these things. And at this critical moment, the city wants to choose to harass and criminalize people that are coming forth out of their own pocket and offering the solution with their own sweat and their own money that they're investing into it.
0: You know, Hannibal Shakur, one of our guests, Nita B and Joyous, talking about the challenge that are facing street vendors in the city of Oakland and how it is in stark opposite of how vendors are being treated in other cities in California, where they're being uplifted, nurtured, and finding path to being made whole. One of the things that I found over the years is that there's a couple of ways in which you can do business. One way in which you can do business is that you have a product or you have a service that is so compelling that I just have to put up with whatever it is and just get it. So people need cell phones, so everybody got a cell phone. People go on social media, that's a service. So you deal with, you know, the headache of not having customer service, or you pay exorbitant prices and all this type of thing. The other way in doing business is that you build community. And when I've seen with vendors over the years, whether it's at the lake or especially in Fruitvale, it's really about, I know so-and-so. Like, I will go to Joyous and watch her, you know, make lumpia, right? And it's more than just watching the lumpia. It's actually having a conversation, and it's, you know, catching up and seeing how she's doing and seeing that I've seen her do this since she was like 12 years old. You see what I'm saying? Or I might see Nita, or I might see you, or, you know, there's a lot of people. And so, you know, the Sunday afternoon or Saturday afternoon for a lot of people is to go down there and break bread and be very intentional. I want to buy some soap from you. I want to buy this food from you versus going to a chain store, you know, like McDonald's, et cetera, et cetera. This brings us to the other question. And anybody can jump into it. Well, you know, you all are taking money away from legitimate businesses. That's what I hear. And I look around the lake and I see plenty of restaurants there. And they seem packed with people. You know, I don't see, you know, going to get soap from you taking away from my trip to Trader Joe's.
3: Can I jump in there?
0: Yeah.
3: because I learned in a business course that I took, we specifically looked at an example of McDonald's and Burger King, right? Mm-hmm. And there was a study that looked at McDonald's and Burger King that were across the street from each other. Now, to the layman, you'd think that's counterintuitive. Why would you want to be right across the street from another burger place? But the actual reality of the situation, the practical result is that by having them both across the street from each other, they exponentially drove up the traffic to that area, so that now everybody who wanted a burger or even food, they know, I'm going to go over there because McDonald's and Burger King are both right there. And so they drove up the traffic for both businesses by being across the street from each other. And, at first glance, you might think that doesn't make any sense. But the reality is that, and I'm not saying that McDonald's and Burger King are the best example of good businesses, but if we're doing good business and if we're using good business practices and we're making quality product, we're doing a quality service, that's going to bring more customers to the area. And those customers aren't just going to spend with me. When they come to buy soap for me, they're not just going to buy soap for me. They're going to buy some lumpia. They're going to buy a lemonade. You know, they're going to buy, you know,
0: ice
3: some
0: cream
3: pottery.
0: Out there.
3: You know, they're going to get a few things. Because once they get there, they're like,
0: medallion.
3: Oh, you know, once they get there, it's like, okay, I know Brother Hannibal's got the soap down there, but now I'm down there, it's lit. And it's just like you were saying, like you're catching up with people, you're talking to people, and you're building community, you know, and you're building community in a way that actually has like a net positive impact on the city.
0: Nita, what would you add to this?
1: You know, I think one thing that's really important too, like, you know, I'm meeting a lot of people at the Lake Merritt specifically. I'm meeting lots of folks who are coming in from San Jose, Sacramento, Stockton, Los Angeles, other parts of the country, New York, specifically not to go to Jack London Square, not to go to Uptown, but specifically to come to Lake Merritt because they've heard how beautiful it is. And it's crazy because, you know, the city has co-opted so much of Oakland's land and culture to try to appease tourists, but tourists are coming to the homegrown stuff. Because at the end of the day, That's the most beautiful, most soulful, most lit stuff you're going to find. And you're absolutely right. They know this. They can't create it themselves. So what they do is they try to grab, make a snatch and grab and push out the folks who create it and attach, you know, like even this stuff that's going on with the vendors. What I think, you know, part of the plan is to criminalize what we're doing so that we get pushed out and create this whole new system. You know, when I started the Lumpia Lady business, it was 92, and there were no laws in place for what I was doing. So what I was doing was not illegal. What happened was what's happening now. The city created with gentrifiers, with a group called Sparks. It's a gentrifier lobby organization that's in every single city that gets gentrified. And they create it's a lobby group that creates his policies and legislation to the benefit of the gentrifiers. And so here in Oakland, what they jumped onto was the street food culture. And they started gatekeeping and creating laws to gatekeep the food trucks. And then they did it to the ice cream pushers. And then they did it to the hot dog truck. You know, they did it to different groups of people. And my business did not become illegal till 10 years ago. But for 20 years, what I was doing was not a crime. And they didn't talk to none of the taco trucks when they changed the laws around taco trucks. They didn't talk to any of the hot dog trucks. They didn't talk to any of the people who sell food out of canopies. They didn't talk to none of us. And overnight, literally overnight, from Monday to Tuesday, our businesses became illegal. Or there was a brand new barrier put in place that we could not jump over. And that's what's happening now with it. They're putting these new, every few years, there's a new fee. And then there's another fee, and then there's an increased fee, and then there's another certificate, and then a new permit, and then a new, you know, there's all this paperwork that we have to jump over and try to deal with. And so what we're, our lifestyle that has been sustaining us is now all of a sudden not just criminal, but to play by their rules, we cannot play. And so we're getting pushed out, and they're opening the door to the people who can afford to play by the rules. And so what's going to happen if we don't stop what's happening right now with street vendors? What's going to happen is street vending as we know it is going to be erased and then prepackaged and sanitized and look and feel like something else. But they're going to stand on the culture of street vendors to promote it. They're going to stand on the legacy and the history of street vendors and the identity of Oakland to promote it, just like they're doing. You know, when they did that whole like thing down Broadway of all the pictures of Black folks promoting all like Black culture and Black faces and Black joy. And most of the people in those pictures don't even live in Oakland anymore. I know for a fact, few of those people were unhoused in Oakland because they couldn't even afford it. But their faces were being used. And all I could think about is like, that's a eulogy to Black people. That is a eulogy to Black culture because these folks aren't even here no more. And I feel that's what they, anything that they can grab on, the identity of Oakland, the culture of Oakland, the soul of Oakland, they will use and they will pimp it.
0: Appreciate that, Nita. Let me ask you, Hannibal, and then I'll bring in Joyous. We're looking at the lake, but this is a citywide situation, and there are a number of vendors that live in other parts of the city that are absolutely terrified to speak, primarily because the other insidious part, and you see this when you go on platforms like Nextdoor, we should call ICE on these people, right? You would never think you'd see that, but that is happening. How has that been factored in with people being made to feel unsafe in what's supposed to be a sanctuary city? People who are here legally but have seen or heard about friends and relatives or no neighbors who have been caught up in the system, even if their paperwork is right. And that's a whole other level of the game. Like, you know what? We'll just grab everybody. Y'all figure it out. You know, if you're here legal, well, it might have cost you $2,000 or $3,000 in lawyer fees, maybe even more to figure it out, but it ain't our problem, right? And there's no accountability, but that's a whole other level of craziness that whether the city intends to or not, it certainly is mirrored in terms of their actions and activities. Can we talk a little bit about that concern? Because those folks don't want to go in front of a camera because of that.
3: Yeah, and
0: Yeah.
3: we're living in a time where we're looking at this president doing the things that he's doing, and a nation that's that's knocking on the door of nuclear war and has chosen to create these gangs of men to just roam the nation, snatching and grabbing human beings. Just because they look like they might not be legally here. How does a person look like they're legally here? That it doesn't make any sense, right? And so, they've chosen this issue of immigration and of ICE specifically. Like there's so much of the conversation is happening about, it's about immigration, it's about, how do people get status and how are they entering the country? It's not about that. It's about having a basic justification to organize groups of men that are willing to go out and kidnap man, woman, and child just to enforce, a perceived encroachment of a border. And so this is not about enforcing the law because, we've seen they've killed American citizens. They've killed American-born citizens in the process of, trying to quote unquote detain illegal immigrants. And so it's not about border enforcement. It's about having a force of men, and they're going around masked. They're doing violence to people at random. Right? Like they don't wear uniforms. They pull up in unmarked cars and they just jump out and grab people. This is an intimidation force. This is the textbook definition of terrorism. And they're terrorizing everybody who's witnessing these events on this national scale, right? They're terrorizing all of us, and this is a factor of intimidation, right? So they're using what they're calling illegal immigrants as essentially like the whipping boy for the rest of the nation, letting us know what they're willing to do to us once they're organized enough, right? ICE is just the first rally point. Now, when they rally around the ICE flag, now they can start to organize themselves and crystallize themselves into this fascist force of violence. And you think they're going to stop there? You think they're going to stop with illegal immigrants?
0: What I felt was it paralleled seeing people just show up and grab food vendors and just toss their stuff in a truck and keep it moving, right?
3: And
0: And then you,
3: that was my
0: and
3: thoughts, yeah.
0: yeah. And then you go, well, so and so does have the permit, so oh well, not my problem. And you don't, and then when you go, well, who was in charge of that? And it's like three or four different fingers pointing to all these different things. Is it park and rec? Is it this
3: Exactly.
0: new task force? Is
3: Exactly.
0: it the mayor? Is
3: Exactly.
0: it the police? And
3: Exactly.
0: in the last time that we saw 10 and 20 people come, to actually, to people who were just tabling, I'm like, wow, y'all have sheriff here and everything. So
3: Yeah. And you know who
0: either.
3: else moves like that? Gangs and cartels enforcing their territory on who can sell what where. That's exactly why they have their armed militias as well, so they can come and decide who gets to sell here and who gets to sell what, and that's how they enforce it. And so, and you mentioned it's like ICE, and that's exactly what my reaction was in seeing them snatch people, hearing stories about them just grabbing up people's belongings, grabbing up people's property, etc. And we've established this precedent with ICE, right? Now, I was very involved with the Oscar Grant movement. Need to be as well. There's so many activists around Oakland that have been involved with things for a very long time, and we know, like, we established a precedent in those times that you don't get to just bully us anymore. Right? Because we're organized, because we respond as a community, because we respond intelligently and strategically. And somehow something's happened to us as a community that's demobilized us. Something's happened to us that's divided us and frozen us and turned us into, it's turned us into spectators just watching these things unfold. And that's very alarming, that's very alarming for myself because, it wasn't so long ago that they just snatched Oscar Grant off of a BART train and killed him in front of everybody without any kind of process. And what was it? They just showed up, decided who was a threat, and grabbed them and started doing violence to them. And that's exactly what ICE is doing. And that's exactly what they're doing to the vendors. And I don't know a better word for it than fascism. We're not waiting for fascism to arrive. Trump isn't leading us to fascism. We're living in fascism. We're living in fascism. And it might not affect everybody as extremely as it affects Palestinians at home, but it is far worse than what we saw in World War II. In my opinion.
0: We appreciate you taking time out. And if folks think some of this is exaggerated, take a look and see the rhetoric that is allowed to exist on a platform like Nextdoor. Now, God help you if you say free Palestine, then all of a sudden you're suspended. But you can sit up here, and as I'm looking at it right now, people say, oh, these vendors need call ICE on them. Wow. All right, people in Piedmont, that's how you feel? Because a lot of them don't even live in Oakland. Right. But they
3: got that campaign to cancel Piedmont. I don't know if you saw that.
0: Yeah, I saw that. Yeah. Well, because, that's what's been going on. Joyous, I want to let you get the last word. We heard from Nita B. We heard from Hannibal Shakur. Joyous, you get the last word on this today.
2: Oh, thank you. That's a big honor. I guess my last word would be is, continue to build with your community, continue to love yourself, and continue to do things that nurture your soul and stand up for those who can't stand up for themselves.
0: We run out of time, so Nita B, we appreciate that. Hannibal Shakur, we appreciate it. Joyce, we appreciate it. We're going to take a break on Hard Knock Radio. We'll be right back.

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0: stand up.
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0: Ensemble, Big Night Wolves.
2: Yeah.
0: Yeah.

0: 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You are now rocking with the best in the West. West Coast. 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